0: On the morning of July 20th, 2026, Enbridge made an announcement. Right here in Prince George Clayley Tenay's British Columbia Railway Industrial Area, or BCR site. That may catch your attention for a number of reasons. Perhaps you recall local news headlines of the past that referenced the contentious Enbridge Northern Gateway Project, a proposed twin pipeline designed to carry about 500,000 barrels of diluted bitumen from Alberta to Kitimat, BC, which was officially cancelled in 2016. Or listeners might recall the incident in October 2018 when a section of pipeline operated by Enbridge crossing the Fraser River in Clayley Tenay Nation's Shelley Reserve, about 13.5 clicks northeast of the Prince George town site, ruptured, resulting in a fireball seen for miles around. Or it could cause you to sit up and take note simply because Enbridge is a big wheel. And according to some quick facts on Enbridge.com, they're known to be the largest pipeline company in North America by volume and total assets. And it sounds like they're keeping busy, as CEO Greg Ebel says.
1: For you, but I can tell you as a company that's building $40 billion of infrastructure across North America right now.
0: Not an insignificant player in energy infrastructure. Based in Calgary, they transport about 30% of all crude oil produced in North America and 20% of natural gas consumed in the United States. And right here in Prince George Clayley Tenay's BCR site, they've got a stockpile of huge 42-inch diameter pipes ready to move natural gas, which is primarily composed of methane. And on Monday, July 20th, their CEO, Greg Ebel, took to the podium set up in their BCR stockyard, invited Federal Minister of Energy, Tim Hodgson, BC's Minister of Jobs and Economic Growth, Ravi Kalan, also joined by Clayley Tenay Chief, Dolene Logan, to stand beside him as he announced.
1: It is a pretty incredible day when we can celebrate a $4 billion project of any kind, but particularly one that means so much to this region.
0: That's a $4 billion project, with a B, billion. Four of them. That number represents the investment associated with Enbridge's Sunrise Expansion Program, which is an expansion of the southern portion of the West Coast natural gas pipeline system, which, in its totality, runs from the Liard Basin in and around Fort Nelson, British Columbia on the Alaska Highway, down through the lower mainland into Vancouver and the Pacific Northwest of the United States. Specifically, though, this expansion project would see five 42-inch diameter pipeline loops. Not Fruit Loops, not Hyper Loops, not Hula Hoops, but pipeline loops. Installed at intervals, running alongside the pre-existing West Coast or BC pipeline system, established in 1957, currently owned by West Coast Energy Incorporated, under the parent company, Enbridge Incorporated. In our area, it was laid down pretty much beside Highway 97, just north of McLeod Lake, down through Hixson. An additional compressor station will need to be built north of the Mackenzie Junction on Highway 97 as well, and the compressor stations are needed because when you're moving gas through a pipeline, of course there's elevation differences that need to be overcome, but there's a concept of friction loss that physically slows the movement of gas down over distance. And according to a free engineering online calculator, and a very rough estimate, if you started with 3,000 pounds of pressure at the top of the line in Fort St. John, who even knows if there'd be 3 pounds of pressure by the time it reached Chilliwack? So you gotta boost that pressure with compressor stations all the way down in order to push it through the huge network of tubes that run all over the place, also known as a pipeline system. So there's a little rundown of what this $4 billion is being spent on constructing. Starting immediately, it's fair to ask what expansion loops do. And primarily, they prevent damage from the already existing pipe by reducing the effects of thermal expansion and contraction, which can be the enemy of a really rigid material like steel, which the pipe is made out of. Basically, when compressed gas travels through a pipe, its temperature can rise and fall, making that pipe expand and contract. If that happens a whole bunch of times, then the pipe can get damaged. You don't want that to happen, so loops like this are added into such a system so it can handle more activity and more volume on the pipe here locally and way, way down towards various exit points. And by the way, further south, more billions are being spent on more loops and infrastructure for the same reasons. And it would appear that adding a whole bunch of tubes in the ground so they can expand and contract more easily is very expensive and a really big deal. Which is why representatives of various local labor unions and elected officials from local governments, First Nation governments, and provincial government were in attendance in the audience at this BCR site announcement, along with the Federal Minister of Energy and the BC Minister of Jobs and Economic Growth. But what does it all mean? Fortunately, the speakers at the event had all kinds of things they wanted to share with you about that. Federal Minister of Energy and Natural Resources Tim Hodgson highlighted that this project has a fair amount of First Nations support, something that past pipeline projects have not enjoyed.
2: 12.5% of this pipeline system is owned by 38 First Nations, and that was done with the support of the federal government's Indigenous loan guarantee back in May of 2025.
0: And in case you haven't heard about the Federal Indigenous Loan Guarantee Program, summarized from the Canada Development Investment Corporation website, it's a program that's providing $10 billion in loan guarantees that assist Indigenous communities to acquire equity ownership in major infrastructure and resource projects across Canada. Projects such as
2: the Darlington New Nuclear Project and the LNG Canada Phase 2 Project.
0: Also eligible in Northern BC is a Red Chris Mine Expansion Project off the Cassiar Highway in Talton First Nation Territory near the community of Iskut. And of course this one, Enbridge's West Coast Natural Gas Pipeline, among several others across Canada. Okay, what else? If you haven't heard of this project before, that could be because it's moving along relatively fast.
2: The Sunrise Expansion Program has gone from approval to groundbreaking in just 3 months.
0: In terms of large industrial-scale projects in Canada, that is pretty quick. BC Minister of Jobs and Economic Development Ravi Kallon clarifies, though,
3: this project has been in the works for some time. I was talking to some of the team members who started in 2022. It's been a long time coming, and anytime you want to bring $4 billion of investment to British Columbia, Greg, you are welcome to do so, and we really appreciate it. And we appreciate you inviting us to today's announcement. And
0: so ideas and proposals were being kicked around in 2022, and 2022 was the same year Clayliton-A First Nation filed a notice in court that discontinued the nation's legal action against Enbridge, which related to the aforementioned October 2018 pipeline rupture and associated fireball. So things have changed, as Energy Minister Tim Hodgson indicated by referencing the May 2026 pipeline project approval. And now, ground is being broken in July 2026. As Enbridge CEO Greg Ebel confirms,
4: Starts right now, actually started at the beginning of the month, and it'll be done the fourth quarter of 2028. So it's pretty quick.
0: So you might be wondering, is there demand for this project and the product that it's supplying? BC Minister of Jobs and Economic Development Ravi Kallon cited one source of demand.
3: I think it's important that projects like this allow us to get our energy to markets, and I've had the opportunity, as I know Minister Hodgson has, to talk to partners in Asia, to talk to partners around the world, and they're all saying the same thing, which is we need energy and we want it from Canada, we want it from British Columbia. And so, Greg, thank you so much for having us here.
0: Our Federal Minister of Energy Tim Hodgson also cites some motivating factors around this project and refers to the Canada-BC Prosperity Agreement that was signed between Premier David Eby and Prime Minister Mark Carney on July 2nd in Vancouver.
2: As Mr. Abel just said, this is what Team Canada looks like at its best. First Nations, labor, local communities, industry, and the federal as well as provincial governments rowing towards a shared goal, building a stronger, more prosperous, and more energy secure Canada. And being an energy superpower that benefits all Canadians. Of course, this was very much the vision of the Canada-British Columbia Prosperity Agreement Prime Minister Carney and Premier Eby signed earlier this month when we were both at that event. A vision I'm very proud to say today's announcement delivers on. As Greg said, the $4 billion Sunrise Expansion Program will strengthen and expand the infrastructure that delivers affordable and reliable energy to British Columbians through the ability to move the 300 million cubic feet per day of natural gas. That is energy British Columbians can rely on for their homes, their businesses, their schools, and their hospitals. It's also the energy that ensures we never compromise domestic energy security or affordability, even as we ramp up our LNG exports off the West Coast as part of our mission to double our non-US trade. That includes projects like Woodfibre LNG, which is expected to become the world's first net zero LNG export facility. A perfect example of how we're stepping up to deliver energy to a world experiencing an energy crisis. We're stepping up in a responsible way and in partnership with Indigenous peoples. This project is also a part of our industrial strategy, which means as Greg said, it's about jobs. The 2,500 skilled tradespeople, equipment operators, engineers, technicians, contractors, and suppliers who will help build this expansion.
0: Okay, there is a lot to unpack from Minister Hodgson's remarks, so we'll circle back to that topic of U.S. trade in just a moment. Before that, we have to know about some of the benefits of this project locally to our region. Enbridge CEO Greg Ebel rolls out the central points.
4: Well, I think, as I mentioned, and I think others mentioned, some 1,300 jobs here, which is absolutely critical at a time that Prince George could use the 1,300 jobs, and everybody can always use that. And then the other thing I think that's quite important, because I'm sure the good mayor will figure out a way to deal with this, but some $2.4 million in property taxes each year when this is here. And then, of course, there's a proportion of that $3 billion in GDP growth that obviously has an impact here as well, too. But the big ones are the 1,300 direct jobs and the property taxes as well.
0: So, looking ahead, we've got regional job growth, which can hopefully soften the blow of the production line closing at Canfor's Northwood Pulp Mill. We can expect an increase in revenue from local property tax and an uptick in national gross domestic product. And when the $3 billion of GDP or gross domestic product is being talked about, that amount doesn't come directly from this project necessarily. There's all kinds of spin-off business as well, as Enbridge CEO Greg Ebel detailed.
4: Indirect jobs include hotels, we often food side of things, everything. You know, there'll be trucks here, gas stations do better. There'll be people that come to this community as well, which always has interesting challenges, but also is a wonderful element of diversity. Some people come and stay. So I think you can, beyond the direct jobs, watch for the local community participants, whether it's restaurants, hotels, lodging services, various elements on that front. Even on, just local stores, they'll all benefit from this.
0: So as all this goes on, federal taxes will be applied somewhere along the line. How much tax revenue is the federal government of Canada thinking they'll get from how much of an increase in GDP? What was the number again?
2: $3 billion to Canada's GDP, and generate approximately $700 million in government revenues that will help fund local roads, hospitals, and schools. These are tangible economic benefits that will be felt across British Columbia and throughout Canada. The benefits are also being felt in Indigenous communities across the province, communities who've helped shape this project through engagement and consultation.
0: So there are some conceivable benefits to the average person in the region, even if they are not directly working on this pipeline project, as illustrated there by Federal Minister of Energy and Natural Resources Tim Hodgson. So, as we go about our day, whether we directly interact with this project or not, it's not always obvious what activities here, local to Prince George, Claylie-Tinné, play into the larger economic trade relationship that we have with the United States of America. But as relations with our country's biggest trade partner, the United States, are evolving, this project and elements within, representing some of the energy our country produces, appear to be a component of a greater trade strategy. To remind us how much energy this project represents, here's Enbridge CEO Greg Ebel.
4: You know, there's a lot of discussion about, well, what's 300 million cubic feet a day of natural gas? What does that mean? Well, I'll tell you what it means. It means 2 gigawatts of electricity. And you're going to say, what the heck is 2 gigawatts of electricity? 2 gigawatts of electricity running through a gas plant serves 1.5 million homes. Think about that, 1.5 million homes. Or if it's used for cooking or heating directly with the natural gas, it's about 1 million homes that are able to be served. So,
0: and 2 gigawatts is a lot of electricity. For comparison, the Site C, or John Horgan, hydroelectric project in the Peace Country near Fort St. John produces 1.1 gigawatts at its peak capacity. When you're talking about tools that could be used in a greater trade strategy, that's probably enough energy to be useful. Let's return to Minister Tim Hodgson as he explores this topic when local reporter Cheryl Jen asked how exciting it must be in the Ministry of Energy right now.
2: Being a clean and conventional energy superpower is at the center of this government's agenda. It's about controlling what we can control in a world that is more volatile, in a world where hegemons are rewiring how the world works. It's creating turbulence. It's creating challenges. We're in the middle of a trade war we didn't ask for, but we need to win. And in that trade war, specific sectors of our economy are being targeted because they know it hurts. They are going after our forest product sector, they're going after our steel sector. They're going after our aluminum sector. They're going after our auto sector. They're going after some of our critical minerals. Well, we can respond, and we can respond in a way where we build for the benefit of Canadians. And this project is a perfect example.
0: There's also some Canadian-based manufacturing associated with this project through Interpro Pipe and Steel out of their Regina, Saskatchewan facility.
2: There's Canadian steel. As the Americans are putting tariffs on our steel mills, we now have a new major order for steel from Canadian mills and then pipe that's being rolled in Canadian pipe plants. And if you go up and take a look, the head of Interpro was showing me there's 600 workers they hired to roll this pipe, and they've all signed sort of a thank you saying, hey, we now have jobs. So in this challenging world we're in, being a clean and conventional energy superpower is a key part of our response. And so there's no more meaningful place to be from my perspective than doing the work that we're doing right now.
5: Yeah. Speaking of Canadian metal, that's one thing that interests me.
0: Now here's local reporter Matt Hillier of the Prince George Citizen inquiring further about why it was so important to use Canadian-produced products on this project.
5: Why that decision was made? Is it more economically feasible, or is this just a point of patriotism?
2: You know, for the last 80 years, the way we organized ourselves is we integrated our economy more and more with the United States. That was the route to prosperity. It created the two most prosperous countries in the world. Today, that integration, we're the most integrated economy in the world, is being weaponized against us. We can't control what the Americans are going to do, but we can control what we do. And what we do is build for Canada. And when we're going to build for Canada, we're going to use Canadian product, because that's what gives Canadian workers an alternative to the sectors that have been targeted by unfair and unjust tariffs. So the Buy Canada initiative, as part of our Build Canada Strong for All, is absolutely a core part of our initiative.
0: So the Sunrise expansion is a big project with a big investment, and it's part of something that may be even bigger than our community is. We've talked about the benefits. As far as possible detriments to a project like this, many listeners are well aware that there is lots of research and researchers that we could talk to describe potential ecological and climate impacts of natural gas extraction, pipeline construction, and what the use of this type of fossil fuel means in context of climate change. But we could do that anytime. Instead, let's turn our attention to some serious questions about community impacts. Earlier this year, we spoke to Fred Sam, a Nakasli Wutan councillor, who expressed this concern on May 5th during Red Dress Day in Fort St. James, an area that is also expecting an uptick in industrial activity.
6: Just with the mining camps or pipeline camps, I think they need to, because there's more women going into that industry, they need to have more protection for them, because there's still sexual harassment happening in those camps, and that's where the men or the managers and supervisors need to step up and help protect the women there. So
0: it's a serious concern. And while an Enbridge representative was not available to speak to before deadline, they provided the following comment.
7: As part of our commitment to keeping the communities and workers safe, we have also developed a community and gender safety plan in coordination with Indigenous groups and local communities. The plan includes measures to support worker well-being throughout construction. These measures include providing and requiring training for all workers on appropriate workplace behavior, ensuring workers strict adhere to Enbridge's workplace code of conduct, which has a zero-tolerance policy for harassment, discrimination, and workplace violence, providing resources and confidential reporting channels for misconduct concerns, and having staff available for temporary workforce accommodations to ensure communities and workers have access to information and support.
0: Also, in the related web post for this story, a link is provided to the company's community and gender safety plan for this project. The document includes a section for feedback with an email and contact number provided. And regardless of benefits or drawbacks, the project presents a challenge to the community in terms of available workforce. With the closure of Canfor's Northwood pulp mill looming in late 2026, it's possible that some of those 300 workers expected to be laid off could fill some of the 1,200 some odd jobs that become available through this project. And a number of the jobs may not require extensive certification and training, making them easier to fill by our local available workforce, partially represented by a localized 3.6% unemployment rate provided by Statistics Canada in May 2026. But for the portion of positions that required skilled workers, there's been a hiccup locally, with the College of New Caledonia, which partially functions as a technical institute, experiencing over 100 layoffs over the past 2 years. The reduction of a skilled workforce at the college could make it challenging for that institute to create a skilled workforce. At the press conference, we asked BC Minister of Jobs and Economic Development, Ravi Kalan, about these challenges.
8: Is there a strategic partnership being talked about amongst government and industry to provide localized retraining opportunities so the local workforce can skill up and take advantage of significant economic developments like the ones we're talking about here today?
3: Yeah, that's a fantastic question. And quite frankly, the thing that stresses me out most from all the economic development is how we're going to train enough people up for those opportunities. In the budget, we announced doubling of the funding for trades training in British Columbia. That's a significantly dramatic increase in trades training funding. And so, and you couple that with the Canada Strong Fund, with the partnership with the federal government, we have huge opportunities to do both those things. One, to train people up for the employment opportunities, but also retrain people that have been displaced, maybe through forestry or through other sectors, to be able to get them skilled up to be able to take those opportunities. So we're doing both those simultaneously, and we're actually standing up tables, one that is more marine focused on the island, and one that is for mining and energy, where we have all of our academic partners come together and we can identify what the scale of growth is in the future, where the talent is going to be needed, what kind of skills are going to be needed. That's where our union friends come in as well, because they're doing a lot of trades training as well. And so, yes, there's a plan being built out. The funding is there. Thank you again to the federal government for being a major contributor to that. But it's vitally important that we not only scale up the workers that we have, young workers coming through, but as you've highlighted, retooling those that perhaps have been displaced from one industry to make sure that we're capturing this moment that's in front of us.
0: While we haven't yet seen the result of Team Canada Strong funding, referenced here by BC Minister of Jobs, Mr. Ravi Kalan, which is tied to the federal Canada Strong Fund, which is the new and Canada's first National Sovereign Wealth Fund, announced April 27th, 2026. And the results of the mentioned standing tables are pending. Minister Kalan also mentioned the doubling of funding for trades training in British Columbia, and the College of New Caledonia has received it. And earlier this year, when we spoke to the president of the College of New Caledonia, Cindy Heitman, about this, she noted that while that funding was most welcome, it didn't necessarily solve the college's funding shortfall, although it helped to pay for existing seats in the trades programs and did create some more extra seats in the trades programs. We were able to ask her at the time about whether or not there would be enough staff available if enrollment increased.
9: Will there be enough faculty and support staff left over to deliver the courses and programming to meet the incoming demand? It's hard to predict, but what are your thoughts?
10: Well, my thoughts are our faculty numbers are based on our enrollment. So if our enrollment goes up, we'll hire more faculty, and there's opportunity through the collective agreement process for recall. So people who've been previously laid off can come back into their positions. So all of our staffing is based on our actual enrollment. So if our enrollment goes up, we'll have people come back in.
0: That was President of the College of New Caledonia, Cindy Heitman, who we spoke to earlier this spring, expressing optimism on the Institute's ability to train an incoming demand of skilled workers. Well, you never know what can happen in a day here in Prince George Clayliton A, and with so many moving elements, it's tricky to see the big picture. But hopefully we were able to bring into focus some of the significance of Enbridge's Sunrise expansion program coming into our area.
11: So now we're going to lead the group down to sign a pipe.
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0: That was beautiful. Thanks. What was that song called?
1: It's The Only Road Home. It's the title track off of my new album.
0: Oh, that was so, so beautiful. Thank you, Dominic. You're that was welcome. Awesome.
1: Thank you, Grace.
0: Well, Seifer folks, today we have Dominic with us in the studio. Thank you so much for being here.
1: You're welcome. Thanks for having me.
0: You're most welcome. I wish I could play guitar like that. Oh my gosh, that was so, so nice. How'd you learn to play guitar like that?
1: Years and years of... that's a really interesting question. I found alternate tunings. Are you familiar with alternate tunings?
0: Like tuning your guitar in a different key?
1: Yeah, so you can tune each string to a slightly different note. So for example, like this isn't in standard tuning.
0: Yeah.
1: This is in a tuning, it's E A C sharp, E B E.
0: Okay.
1: So there's two notes that are different, the two middle strings. And so whenever you play it open, it has like this warm, like,
0: yeah,
1: you know, but if you do that with a standard tuning, it's like,
0: yeah, it's not the nicest.
1: Yeah. And so for me, I discovered that when I was about 16, and it allowed me to start developing a relationship with the instrument without having to understand what I was doing. Does that make sense?
0: Yeah.
1: Like it gave me a way to figure out how to process things and make sounds that still sound good even when I don't really know what I'm doing.
0: Yeah.
1: And then just years of refining that. And the two words that came up within the last year were etching and carving.
0: Okay.
1: So it just feels like these tunings have, in no knowledge, have given me this opportunity to really like etch out and carve out songs that... like I don't hear, you know, the music that I make, I don't hear it first. And I'm like, oh, I need to figure out how to get that down. It just starts coming out of improvisation and kind of just messing around.
0: Yeah. Wow. That's so, so cool. I'm not sure I've actually ever talked to like a guitarist who plays guitar that well, that writes like just beautiful instrumental music.
1: Thanks.
0: Yeah, it's really cool to hear where that comes from. So what made you decide to pick up the guitar in the first place?
1: I was 12 and I wanted to hang out with my dad, but then I quickly realized that it was a really good processing tool. I was pretty numb as a kid just because of certain things that happened, and the guitar helped me start finding a pathway back to like being a normal functioning human kid.
0: Aw, that's awesome. So it kind of became like something that was healing for you. And yeah. So you kept with it. And now look at you. Now you're great. Now you're a pro.
1: Thanks. I mean, things are happening.
0: Yeah.
1: I definitely realized I don't know the instrument.
0: How so?
1: Like, if I were to play with somebody else, I have no freaking idea. At all. Sorry, I don't know if I can say that.
0: No, you totally can. Yeah, okay. Yeah, you're good.
1: I just realized that I didn't know what I was doing. So, in some ways, like, whenever you said pro... Like, yeah, I'm on my first tour and I'm, you know, people are paying me a little bit of money to come, but there's still so much that I haven't even scratched the surface of. You know, think about it. This thing, it's kind of wild. Like, look at this. Okay. So you have six strings and all of these different frets, and each one of them holds a note.
0: Yeah.
1: You know, there's only 12, but that's just crazy. So it's both vertical and horizontal.
0: Yeah.
1: Where the piano is just horizontal.
0: Yeah.
1: And then you start like changing the notes around. there's just so much here, and you can like use it as a drum.
0: Yeah.
1: There's tons of little like this type of thing. Mm-hmm. You hear that? And then you can do that while you're having chords fretted. There's so much to unpack.
0: Absolutely. Guitars are an amazing instrument. Like, I feel like on a guitar, you can really play any genre of music that you want, which is, like, crazy to think about. And there's so much you can do. Like, yeah, like you said, like, there's all these different frets, and then you can change the string. I'm not, like, theoretically talented, so stuff like that just boggles my brain. It's really cool, though. Yeah.
1: Yeah, and I'm just starting to learn that stuff, like, within the last year. And it's so mind-boggling.
0: Yeah.
1: Especially for me, coming at it from more of an intuitive feeling-based relationship, and now learning all the intellectual pieces, it was a really rough transition. And it still is in some regards.
0: Yeah. I've looked at it briefly, and it is a lot. It's a lot to learn, and it's just kind of hard to understand. And I don't know, like...

0: teacher of mine say, "Hey, I'm worried about you." I'm like, "What do you mean?" He said, "Don't let all of this theory take away what you've already discovered."
1: Yeah.
0: And so the way that I've been approaching it is I have my style that I've etched out over the years. And for me, it feels like all of that stuff kind of accidentally comes out.
1: Mm-hmm.
0: It's none of it was really intentional. And, but it feels like if I have at least a little bit of connecting the dots, I can be a little more intentional and like start creating different kinds of emotive vibes, mm-hmm. or atmospheres. And for me, I can't rely on my feeling base for that, because then I get anxious and my head gets in the way. But I've noticed learning a little bit kind of takes out, fishes out the frequency of anxiety. And by fishing that out, it's like confidence and creativity fill that space.
1: Wow.
0: You know what I'm saying?
1: Yeah. That's really cool. It's exciting. It's cool to be able to add to what you're already doing and have that new thing to be able to add to your music journey. That's really, really exciting.
0: Thanks.
1: The new album that you made, I thought was really amazing. The album, The Only Road Home. And it just felt like very heartfelt, and I liked it. I felt like a lot of the words were like just like hard-hitting to what I was going through at that time in my life. Yeah, so that was super cool.
0: Oh, interesting.
1: Yeah, what inspired that album? Are those songs that were recorded like recently or
0: Yeah, so it's interesting. It's a half instrumental, half vocals.
1: Mm-hmm.
0: And the half of them are brand new songs ish and the other half are pretty old. So it was really great to get some of the older songs that I've been playing for, I think there's two on there that I've probably been playing, three actually on there that I've been playing over 10 years. Easily, probably closer to 12 or 15. And so it feels really good to have those on there. But I was also in a songwriting class this semester at school, and we had to write a song a day for the entire semester plus like 10 extra at the end.
1: Wow. It's a lot.
0: And so I had to turn in this book of 100 songs from the end of January to like May 11th or something.
1: Oh my gosh, that is a lot more than a song a day.
0: Yeah.
1: Yeah.
0: Yeah. And so most of them are garbage. But in each one, there's at least a little piece of gold, whether it's a word, whether it's a phrase, whether it's a full verse or a full song. And so three of the songs on the album came out of that class. So I released it May 27th and I left for the tour May 28th. And I finished recording it at school, and I was going to mix and master it myself, but I didn't have enough time. And so a good friend of mine did.
1: Cool. Well, it turned out really, really great.
0: Thank you.
1: Yeah, and it's cool to hear like your kind of songwriting process, like taking little bits and pieces from other songs that you had written, and yeah, that's a cool way to do it. I haven't heard that before, but I like that. I think that's great.
0: You might have misunderstood me.
1: Oh, sorry. Okay, tell me again. No, tell me again.
0: some of the songs are very old songs that I've been playing for a while but never recorded.
1: Okay.
0: Yeah.
1: Okay. Okay, where did I get what I said from?
0: I don't know, but that's an interesting idea.
1: Okay. I think maybe I got that from when you said that like parts of the songs that you had written in school were gold. Yeah, like different words. Yeah, I see. Okay. So when you're playing these songs live, since you're on tour and you're playing songs from your old album, do you find yourself playing like certain songs from the album more or less maybe? Or is there like a favorite that you have to perform live?
0: I my sets are usually between 2 and 3 hours.
1: Mm-hmm.
0: Sometimes I've had shorter ones and I'll just pick and choose, but I pretty much

0: play the same set
1: yeah.
0: each night. Just because I'm playing all my own music.
1: Yeah.
0: But I also talk a lot whenever I play. If the audience is like willing to engage me in my commentary, like I usually ask people to introduce themselves, go around the room. And I have a song called Where Do I Choose From? And I usually do it around that song because I ask people like, hey, do you ever think about where you choose from? And they're like, what are you talking about? Like, where do you make your choices from? And then most of the time people are like, oh God, are we going to have a therapy session? And I was like, yeah. So if you want, you can, we'll go around the room. You can say your name and tell the group where you make your choices from.
1: Yeah. That is awesome. Yeah. I love that. It's a great way to integrate the crowd into it too. And yeah, because I feel like a lot of the time, artists are up there and it's like they're like everyone is watching, which is awesome obviously, but it's like their energy goes into the crowd, but it's cool when you can have something from the crowd to give back too. Yeah.
0: Yeah.
1: That's what's the most common answer?
0: People normally don't like to answer it.
1: Okay. That's fair.
0: But you know, people, I think, I don't know, that's a good question. I have to think about that.
1: Yeah.
0: Because I'm not, I don't know. Because I also say, like, if you don't want to share that, that's quite vulnerable. I understand.
1: Yeah. Okay. Okay. That's fair.
0: Yeah. But some people do. And, you know, the other night I was in Idaho last week and a woman said, you know, I make my choices based off of my family.
1: Ah.
0: And so that was, I've heard that a few times.
1: Yeah.
0: But for me in like asking that question, or at least where I'm writing the song from, it's like going below that like, okay, you're making these choices for your family. Like what's behind that?
1: Yeah.
0: You know? And for me in the song, I realized like a lot of the time I'm making choices out of like wanting to be right, you know, and comfort,
1: mm-hmm.
0: you know, and being accepted or seeking approval,
1: mm-hmm.
0: you know, and so that's kind of my orientation to the song. But it is really interesting to hear what other people feel and think,
1: mm-hmm.
0: you know.
1: Yeah, and I think all of those are like completely human reasons mm-hmm. to make choices. And I think well, I speak for myself, but I think those things oftentimes factor in when you don't even realize it. Yeah. Yeah.
0: Right. And then that's the thing. It's like not realizing it, but then starting to think like, okay, where am I making this choice from? Because if I change that, like I'm going to change how I experience reality.
1: Yeah.
0: You know,
1: changes everything because choices are what happens next. So mm-hmm. yeah. Oh, interesting. It's cool. That's a super cool song to write about. So like, do you think that most people understand that that's like what that song means to you when you are singing it live?
0: If they're listening, I think so.
1: Yeah.
0: Because some things that I've gathered, just feedback wise, there's, you know, the sound, but people feel it too. Mm-hmm. It's not just hearing the words and hearing the music, but there's like a felt sense that people have shared.
1: Yeah.
0: So I think those mixing together, if those who are there are listening, I think they feel it. And then, yeah, sorry, that was like,
1: no, you're good. We both just went off on a tangent. No, it was cool though. It's cool to get like a deep dive of like what's going on in the musician's head. Yeah. Yeah. And does the album title, The Only Road Home, what does the album title mean?
0: Okay. that's layered.
1: Okay.
0: So one of the layers to it, so it came from a friend of mine. So I'm originally from Pennsylvania. I currently live in Colorado. And a friend of mine in Pennsylvania who I hadn't seen in 5 or 6 years, we just reconnected over Christmas time. this past year, and I shared the song with her, and she said while I was playing, she just felt like she was this truck driver driving through the desert on this long stretch, just trying to get home to his family.
1: Yeah.
0: And she said something about, like, this is the only road back to my home, you know, and then also feeling this sense of, oh, but whenever I get there, I know I only have limited time because I have to go back out. Mm-hmm. And so when she said that, I was like, that's it. That's the name. And it is interesting because it coincides with me doing this tour and pretty much like banging my head against the wall, trying to figure out other ways of bringing stability into my life mm-hmm. via work, you know? And so all these doors starting to open. And so in that way, it feels like that's the only road home for me right now. And I believe, you know, we can come back home and leave again and again, and whatever that means.
1: Totally.
0: You know, I have my own interpretation of what that means. But yeah, and there's more layers, but I think we'll save that for another time.
1: I wish we had all the time in the world. It's really interesting getting to hear about your story and what everything means. And I think it's cool that you have answers for all those questions, because lots of people don't.
0: Thanks. I mean, it's just something that I contemplate a lot, and that's where the music comes from, mm-hmm. you know, and that's why I write music, because of these questions and contemplations that I've sat with or I'm just starting to sit with. So thank you for asking good questions.
1: Oh, you're most welcome. So you're all the way from Colorado,
0: yeah.
1: Which is super cool. What's your first takes on this part of BC?
0: Oh, it's gorgeous.
1: Yeah?
0: Like, driving up through here, through Banff and Jasper, just in awe and amazement, and like brought me to tears or close to tears multiple times, and just feeling like, how is this possible? How do I get to see this right now? Thank you. Whoever made this, thank you so much.
1: It is beautiful. It is so beautiful. Yeah, I can appreciate the beauty that we have here too. And you're playing a show at Trench tomorrow.
0: Yes.
1: Yeah. Are you excited?
0: I'm very excited.
1: Yeah. And so how much longer of your tour do you have after Prince George?
0: Right now I'm ending August 8th.
1: So August
0: I started,
1: 8th.
0: Yeah, I started May 28th, and I've been on the road, and I will be until August 8th, probably August 9th. Because August 8th is a Saturday and I'm ending in Salt Lake City in Utah. And so I'd like to try to get another gig while I'm out there, because
1: yeah.
0: It's like a 6-hour drive back to my house from there.
1: Yeah. Oh, that's awesome. So you still got a while. You're still going strong.
0: Yes. But it's the time is cruising. It's
1: yeah.
0: going so fast.
1: I bet. Is there something specifically that you like really miss from home? Just something random. It could be...
0: I would say access to a shower whenever I want, but but to be honest, like, I'm actually not missing it as much as I thought I would be.
1: Yeah.
0: Yeah, I think some, and I could be just getting used to my own smell, but there's something about being outside regularly and not being in a box that I think just feels like it naturally alchemizes the oils and the whatever else is going on.
1: Absolutely.
0: You know?
1: Yeah, totally. It's just like the nature of being outside.
0: Yeah.
1: Yeah.
0: So that didn't answer your question.
1: No, that's a great answer. Yeah.
0: I don't know. My cell phone service has been whack since being here.
1: Yeah.
0: Even though like my provider gives me access in Canada, it's really slow data, and so that's been pretty frustrating, because like I'll be driving and trying to use my maps and it just won't load, and it says I have all the bars, but like it won't work. So other than that, like, I have good friends that you know, I really enjoy hanging out with. But they've been so supportive, and it's just like it feels like I'm walking where I'm supposed to be walking, so I don't find myself longing for much.
1: Mm-hmm. Yeah, that's so cool. And you're doing what you love. Mm-hmm. You're getting to play music all the time and share that with people. That's awesome.
0: Yeah, and I still like playing my music, which is great.
1: It's important.
0: I've played like almost 40 shows since May 28th.
1: Wow.
0: And my fingers are fine. I thought they would be all chewed up, but yeah, they're great.
1: Good.
0: Yeah.
1: Good. That's awesome. That's so cool. And do you think by the end of your tour, you're going to take a little rest period, or do you think you'll already be on making new music or planning another tour?
0: Oh, I'm already planning another one.
1: Oh, wow. Okay.
0: For April through June of next year, and I think I'll be back up this way.
1: Cool.
0: I do have a gig in Fernie.
1: Nice.
0: Which is a bit south, but
1: yeah.
0: So we'll see. But yes, that's being planned. And I go right back into school when I get home.
1: Okay.
0: So I get, you know, I end April 8th or 9th, and I start school August 8th or 9th, and then I start school on the 17th. And so I'll be gigging and working. And
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It's sweet and spicy. 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You're listening to The Concrete Pillow, a collection of soft rock from Prince George and beyond. 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

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Welcome to The Concrete Pillow.

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9: Hello and welcome. 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
9: Today we are talking about mental health in the workplace. Kind of a big subject, as most of our subjects are.
10: Yeah, this one covers a lot of ground. And work is such a big thing, a big part of our lives.
9: Totally. Like, what is it, one third? Are we spending one third of our lives
10: working? Sometimes I think it's too much and sometimes I think it's not enough. But
9: not enough. Well, I want to hear about that.
10: Occasionally.
9: If you like your work.
10: Yeah.
9: Fair. Yeah, it's a lot of time we're spending at work. I think I had read something some time ago about how like you spend way more time with your close coworkers than you even do like your partner or your kids.
10: That totally makes sense when you think about your day. Like a lot of the time that we're off, we're sleeping and we're not with our partners. We might be doing our chores, holding down the other part of our job, like the life part of our job, you know, dishes and house cleaning and all those things.
9: Yeah, that's true. Like even the like third that you do get at home, you have stuff to do.
10: Yeah.
9: That makes sense.
10: Yeah.
9: What do you think of when you think of workplace mental health? Like what are the thoughts, ideas that pop into your mind?
10: I think immediately about the companionship that we often find with our, you know, we talk about work wives and work husbands and you know, we have our work best friends and sometimes they're just our actual best friends as well. And I think about that, that cohesion that you have when things are going well, the cohesion you have with the team, the people that you find who have the same goals as you. And that's what I think about with workplace mental health, the support of the community. But then I also start thinking about when things aren't going well, what is there then for work? That thing that's demanding that you are present physically and mentally. And when things are not going well, how does that look?
9: Yeah, I'm not surprised to hear that you think of community.
10: Like, of course not.
9: You think of building a community within the workplace and having like it be a living, breathing, evolving thing.
10: Well, and what you just said at the very beginning makes so much sense. Like we're spending a third of our days there. Spending time creating those relationships makes a lot of sense.
9: Yeah, totally.
10: What do you think of?
9: I think of a lot of relationship work. I think of like managing professional and interpersonal relationships is complicated. And I think that sometimes it's easier for some folks and harder for others. Mm-hmm. I think a lot of times we talk about compartmentalization, you know, like work is work and we don't want to give more to work than we need to. Mm-hmm. You know, if you're spending 40 plus hours a week at work, you don't want to give your evening to work as well.
10: Right.
9: But that's not always easy for people. You know, you're spending a lot of your energy and your thoughts. Plus, relationships that might not be positive relationships at work are going to linger mm-hmm. with you.
10: Yeah.
9: So I think it's a big thing. And yeah. I think that sometimes we try to minimize it and be like, oh, well, it's just work, you know?
10: Yeah.
9: But I think it's more than just work sometimes.
10: It is a lot more. Two things came up for me there. One is that our self-worth is so much tied up in
9: 100%.
10: How we're performing at work.
9: Yeah.
10: So if we're not performing to the way that is expected or that we're expecting ourselves to, that's really going to impact. Mm-hmm. And that's not going to go away when we close the door to work. That's not something that's just going to be gone. And the other part is that we're not machines. We don't walk out the door and say, okay, I'm on to my next thing now. And that mm-hmm. is completely gone. We're the same people when we're not at work that we are when we are at work.
9: Mm-hmm.
10: So we can have boundaries and say, I'm not going to bring this home. I'm not going to. But if we're feeling tired or emotionally spent and that's yeah. the way we walk into work, there's no way that can't impact us.
9: Yeah, totally. I agree with that. I think when it comes to compartmentalizing, I think it works. I think when you think about the workplaces that you've been at that you've had the most fun, mm-hmm. you know, think back and think about what was your favorite job or mm-hmm. your favorite workplace. What are the key characteristics of that workplace?
10: I was a ski instructor, so I got to ski.
9: Okay, yeah.
10: That's probably, and that's something that can't be recreated in like an environment like what we have.
9: No, yeah, we can't do that at work.
10: No, we can't.
9: What else?
10: I keep coming back to relationships. I think it's just being with people who are all working for this, the greater good, mm-hmm. like a common goal.
9: Totally.
10: Yeah.
9: I think of it as like gears that mm-hmm. are connecting, right?
10: Yes.
9: You're connecting and you're on. And it's one of those things that's you either get it or you don't, right?
10: Yeah.
9: You're either connecting or you're not. And when you are, it's hard to describe.
10: Mm-hmm.
9: But you're feeling like you're part of something.
10: Yeah.
9: You're feeling that there's a purpose that you get to participate in. You're also feeling like seen.
10: Yeah.
9: And connected to other people mm-hmm. who are also like maybe feeling positive or proud about doing something.
10: Proud.
9: Mm-hmm.
10: Yeah, that's such a big part of things. I think I missed that piece, like feeling that the work you're doing has value.
9: Mm-hmm.
10: You know, that you're not just you're not there for 8 hours doing something that doesn't mean anything.
9: Yeah. What makes you say that you missed it?
10: I missed it when you said, what do you think about with work? That's it. That's one I feel. Yeah. So I was talking about relationships, but that pride thing, I think that would be hard to overstate how important that was.
9: Mm-hmm. Yeah, I agree. It's hard sometimes, though, to feel. It's hard to feel like pride about work unless there's something that you find that gives it to you.
10: Yeah.
9: Does that make sense?
10: Yeah, it totally does.
9: Like, sometimes pride about your work might not be the work or like selling a product or, you know, whatever your job is. But it might be pride in like being the person that everyone turns to when there's a problem.
10: Yeah.
9: Or having a specific skill set that you get to exercise.
10: Yeah. You're the person they turn to when the computer starts having ghosts in it. You know, mm-hmm. you're the computer person. Like, that's an important thing to be seen for something special about you.
9: Mm-hmm. I think it goes back to the like we tie our character
10: mm-hmm.
9: into work.
10: Yeah, yeah.
9: Like work says something about me.
10: Okay, but what happens? Okay, that's it. That's really good. And for you and me. Who work at something that is, you know, we work in social services. We mm-hmm. We can see a huge impact in our life, in our community. What happens if somebody doesn't feel that about their work? How do you think that might be? Like if they feel they're just a cog, mm-hmm. that what they're doing doesn't have worth.
9: Yeah. I think that people are meaning makers.
10: Mm.
9: And we are looking to make meaning out of anything and everything. And it's not that things don't have meaning. It's just that meaning looks different depending on.
10: Oh my God, that's such a good point.
9: Who you are or where you are in your journey in life. And I think that, like, just because something looks like it might not be meaningful to me doesn't mean it's not to somebody else. So I think it's about looking at what's in front of you and finding where is the meaning. Maybe the meaning is that you have, you're a single father or, you know, whatever, a whole bunch of different scenarios. The meaning and the purpose for you is about providing for a family member or, I don't know, I can't even...
10: That is a really good point. You know, it might not come from the minutia, like the tasks that are in front of you, but from knowing that because you're doing this work, somebody that you love is being cared for.
9: Totally.
10: Yeah.
9: I think it's a flaw to think that some work is more meaningful than other work.
10: Yeah, I agree. Definitely. I mean, everybody's hour of time is the same hour of time.
9: Mm-hmm.
10: So whether you're you know, a president of a major company or somebody who doesn't do those things.
9: Totally.
10: Your hour is still worth your hour. That's time you could be spending with your family. It's time you could be spending with your friends.
9: Mm-hmm.
10: An hour is an hour no matter who you are. Mm-hmm. So, yeah, I think that's a really, really valuable way to put things.
9: Yeah.
10: Yeah.
9: I think, like, we've all been at a party where the topic of the time is who has the coolest job.
10: Yep.
9: You know, that's just kind of the go-to. Everyone's like, so what do you do?
10: Yeah.
9: But what do you actually take away from those conversations?
10: Yeah. Yeah. And I think often those conversations, especially if they're like what you just sort of indicated they were, they're sort of more of a, like, how much money do you make sort of
9: fair
10: thing. You know, like, how powerful are you?
9: Yeah.
10: Yeah.
9: Plus, do you ever walk away from those conversations feeling like, wow, that was a really cool and connecting conversation? I know a lot more about that person.
10: Yeah, and I feel great about
9: totally.
10: My life.
9: Totally. Not really. Yeah. I just think there's a bit of a, I think there's a bit of a misconception around, like, what about a job is a positive thing?
10: Yeah.
9: And, like, having a harder job or a more, like, impressive job does not mean it's a more meaningful job or a better fit for your life than a different type of job.
10: Yeah. Yeah. I have two questions. And they're both fairly technical. Not technical, but a little bit technical. We have a very special workplace. And we work extremely hard to make it a very special workplace. It is outstanding in the freedom that people have to be who they are.
9: Mm-hmm.
10: How do you make it that way? Just to put you on the spot right here. Sum it up in 5 minutes, Riley.
9: Yeah. Okay, rephrase it one more time.
10: Okay, so like I said, we have a very special workplace at the Crisis Center. It is a place where people are free to explore who they are in a really meaningful, independent way as part of a very supportive group of people who are like family. How do you foster that? As executive director, how do you foster that? Because I know that you do.
9: Mm-hmm. I think you got to spend a lot more time listening than you do talking. And I know that everyone says that. But I think what you're looking to do is elevate people before processes.
10: Mm-hmm.
9: And in order to do that, you got to listen to the people first.
10: Yeah.
9: And sometimes people have totally different ways about how to do things, how to approach things. Even how they think of a concept, and you got to go through that part. You got to listen, even if you think that's not the right way or there's a better way. You got to stop yourself from imprinting yourself on them.
10: Oh, okay.
9: And instead, try to get into their mindset
10: and
9: help guide them through their own, like, set of pathways.
10: Excellent.
9: Does that make sense?
10: It totally does, yes. I remember once you actually told me something else that you did. And I think this is, I'm not sure that you have it on paper or whether it's in your head, but everybody who works for you directly, you know what their passions and skill sets are.
9: Mm-hmm.
10: So when a project comes along or an opportunity comes along, you're like, oh, yes, this is Cynthia's. Or, yep, this is Dale Preet's. This is absolutely what they need. This is for them.
9: Mm-hmm.
10: So when you say you listen, I really get the sense that you get to know people. So, because you can't do those, you can't make that list of what people's passions and skills are unless you know them.
9: Mm-hmm.
10: Yeah.
9: Yeah, listening. And, like, I think listening is not just being quiet, it's about being curious, right? Like,
10: curious,
9: listening is often asking questions.
10: Yeah.
9: You know?
10: Are we ever going to get through one of these without talking about being curious?
9: The short answer is that community and curiosity are the answer to everything.
10: Every time. Yeah. Yeah.
9: No, you're right, though. Asking someone what the best part of their day was or what the favorite part of their work is, and then making that circle bigger is a really fun thing to do as a manager.
10: Yeah.
9: You know, someone might have 10 things that they do. If one of those 10 things totally fills their cup, how do you make that thing a little bit bigger?
10: Yeah.
9: How do you make that a bigger part of their role?
10: Yeah.
9: Knowing that maybe some of the things that they don't like or don't fill their cup fill someone else's on the team's cup.
10: Yeah.
9: Right?
10: It's really an honor to be seen in that way too, because it means that even if something that is our passion or is our skill set doesn't necessarily quite fit with the job, you're like, well, we can make it fit. We can make this work. We can find a home for whatever this is that you're passionate about. And it really allows us to feel very, very seen in whatever it is that we're doing.
9: Totally.
10: Yeah.
9: I think it takes some trust too. Like going back to the very like core foundation of interacting with other people, I really believe that everyone shows up with their best intention to put their best foot forward.
10: Oh my gosh.
9: No one shows up to work in the morning and was like, you know what? I want to do a really B-minus job.
10: Yeah.
9: And
10: then go home.
9: And then go home and feel half fulfilled.
10: Yeah.
9: Like I think everyone, if given the opportunity, wants to nail it out of the park. Mm-hmm. You all know what that feeling is when you go to work and you swing the bat and you absolutely nail it. That is the best feeling. Everyone wants that.
10: Yeah.
9: Not everyone knows how to get there, though.
10: Yeah.
9: So I think that you have to be curious and inquisitive with the intention of figuring out what is someone's home run.
10: Yeah.
9: And how do you get them closer to having a home run?
10: Yeah.
9: And seeing someone do it, too, is the best feeling.
10: Oh, it's totally great.
9: The best feeling.
10: You know, when somebody comes in and I know that they've had a day that, like, all the boxes were ticked, it's like they're glowing. You
9: totally.
10: Know, and they're going to go home and glow at home too.
9: Mm-hmm.
10: So that makes speaking of mental health, you know, when we have those home run days where we're like, I checked all the boxes. I did, like today was excellent. We're not going to go home and then feel like we're going to spill that over and it'll make our whole life better in terms of our mental health, in terms of our workplace mental health.
9: Totally.
10: Oh, it is. 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And you can listen to it live at CFER.ca.
9: I think that it is a workplace's job to see all of the people that belong to it hit a home run. And I think that kind of summarizes what my philosophy on workplace mental health would be.
10: I think that's what makes us different, too. Like, what makes us outstanding. I know a lot of places say that we're a different workplace, but I think that is what makes it outstanding, because the belief isn't that we're going to sell more of the thing. There's nothing wrong with selling stuff, by the way. That's totally cool. It's a great job. It's fine. But that isn't where our worth is. Our worth is making sure that everybody is having a home run day. Yeah.
9: Totally.
10: Okay, I do have another question, another technical question.
9: Okay.
10: What are some tools you use to separate yourself from your work at night? Like, I know that it's impossible to, you're not Riley who's ED of the Crisis Center and then Riley who's not ED of the Crisis Center. I know that they're the same person and I am the same person when I'm not working and when I'm working, but there are some, I'm obviously not taking calls and that sort of thing after I leave work. So what are some ways that you make sure that your time is filling your cup so that you can come to work the next day ready to face the day?
9: I think you have to practice a healthy dose of gratitude, which is another one that people say a lot.
10: Yep.
9: I like to remind myself that good work is not often easy.
10: Mm-hmm.
9: You know, whether it's a really challenging thing that happens or something that you weren't able to quite get eye to eye, it doesn't mean that like good work wasn't done. Oftentimes good work is the hard work, right? Like, you might have had two options. One, maybe not address something because you didn't have the energy, or address something that was a hard thing to address. The good work and that, like, meaning, feeling, often comes from doing the hard thing. Even though the hard thing might leave you empty at the end of the day. And I think you have to reconcile that emptiness by reminding yourself that you did the thing worth doing.
10: Yeah. Yeah, I think of those hard conversations that sort of weigh on you, and you know they have to be had.
9: Mm-hmm.
10: You know that it's going to be a hard conversation, and you have it, and you feel so relieved afterwards. Mm-hmm. Because there's, so you might not feel like buoyant or joyful, but you'll feel mm-hmm. relieved. Like, I'm glad that that conversation was had, and that whatever needed to be said was said.
9: Mm-hmm.
10: And everybody had an opportunity to say what they needed to say.
9: Totally, yeah. I think something that some leaders or managers get into is they feel that something went wrong, and the person that caused that thing that went wrong did that to them. You know, okay, yeah. Like, I'm frustrated because so-and-so made my day harder than it needed to be.
10: Yeah.
9: And I think that is a soul-sucking mm-hmm. way to think about work.
10: Yeah.
9: I think you have to reframe it that you had the opportunity to do a good thing. And that thing would have happened if you were there or not.
10: Yeah.
9: Right? So if you weren't there and you couldn't step in when it was needed, what would have happened?
10: Yeah. Yeah. I thought you were going to say something like, I turn off my phone or something. This is way better.
9: Oh.
10: What you said is way better.
9: I do turn off my phone sometimes.
10: This is so much better, though, the whole, the way that, like, you face the difficulties and the, like, celebrate the hard conversations and the
9: mm-hmm.
10: and the easy conversations both, right?
9: Mm-hmm.
10: Yeah. I also turn off my phone, but more than that, I made a pact with myself that I wasn't going to put my email onto my phone.
9: Oh, good one.
10: So, So even though it's tempting, and sometimes I do turn on my computer and check, but I do not have emails coming through day and night because I know myself, I will answer them. I'll just say, oh, I'll just take me 5 minutes, you know?
9: Yeah. Fair.
10: So.
9: What else do you do?
10: I try to take, our workplace is about a kilometer from my husband's workplace.
9: Mm-hmm.
10: And after work, I walk from my workplace to his workplace. And every step, like, I have these places that I walk by. And I'm like, okay, at this point, I'm going to be letting go of this part of my day. And at this mm-hmm. point, by this point, I'm going to be feeling or thinking about these things. And then by the time I get to his workplace, I've transitioned from Cynthia, who works, to mm-hmm. Cynthia, who is, wife, mother, gardener, mm-hmm. those kinds of things.
9: Mm-hmm.
10: So, yeah. Not that I don't think I'm a different person. Like, I will take those things and I'll talk about them on the way home and things, but yeah. I will be letting go of those, the pressures on the way home. Mm. Also, I think hobbies are really important.
9: Yes.
10: Yeah. And I probably have about 6 million too many hobbies.
9: You do.
10: Yeah, I do. But,
9: I admire that.
10: Yeah. But at the same time, I think hobbies are super important because they are something completely different from what we're doing. They allow us to be someone completely different as well.
9: Totally. So if your goal is like de-stressing or mm-hmm. decoupling yourself from work, what's your favorite go-to hobbies?
10: I do have too many hobbies. So I go home and I walk the dogs every day. That's like one of the de-stress things. Mm-hmm. And I meditate while I'm walking, which is important. I usually go and visit my bees and I say hello and I talk to them and they sing to me and that's mm-hmm. wonderful. And I garden. I think those are my three biggies. I knit a lot, but usually knitting is just something that happens all the time, like driving mm-hmm. and all that sort of stuff. Mm-hmm. Well, not while I'm driving, but.
9: I was going to say.
10: Yeah.
9: Got it. Yes. Yeah. Akin to driving.
10: What are your hobbies?
9: Yeah. I do like to talk.
10: Yeah.
9: I will talk to my dog.
10: Yep.
9: If I need, I'll go on a walk and talk to my dog. She loves that.
10: That's an excellent idea.
9: Yeah. Music is a big one for mm-hmm. me.
10: It is.
9: Music's a great way to think about things without ruminating.
10: Mm-hmm.
9: Like, it's a great avenue to, you know, if you're feeling sad, sometimes a sad song,
10: yeah,
9: that just hits like nothing else.
10: Totally.
9: But I think I do like to be with people.
10: Mm-hmm.
9: Like, when I need to de-stress or decouple from work, I'm grateful to turn to the people around me.
10: Yeah.
9: For sure.
10: Yeah. I think that I feel like those relationships, I'm really lucky to have people that I can just...
9: Mm-hmm.
10: I'm not even calling on them to be the person to lean on. I'm calling them just to call on them. Just
9: totally.
10: To be with them.
9: Yeah.
10: Yeah.
9: I think looking at the clock, we would be remiss if we did not discuss workplace psychological safety.
10: Yes.
9: As well as being like a trauma-informed workplace.
10: Yes, yes. Those were two of our, that's what we wanted to talk about.
9: Two of our key topics.
10: Yes.
9: Why don't we talk a little bit about trauma-informed workplace?
10: Excellent.
9: Tell me about it.
10: A trauma-informed workplace. So I think that the goal of being a trauma-informed workplace is a huge, huge thing. And I think when we look at the end product, most of us can't make it there easily.
9: Mm-hmm.
10: But a trauma-informed workplace just means that when you come to this, when you are a part of this workplace, it will be a place where we are aware that trauma, that most people walk in with a certain amount of trauma.
9: Mm-hmm.
10: We are aware that that is the case. So we are aware that there may be dances, individual dances that need to be done with each individual person in that space so that they are not feeling re-traumatized, so that they are safe when they are feeling traumatized.
9: Yeah.
10: What do you think? Tell me.
9: That I think that was really well said.
10: Okay.
9: I think a trauma-informed workplace is putting people before policy at times, which I think for a lot of professionals feels really counterintuitive.
10: Mm-hmm.
9: Policy is the guide that we use to do good work.
10: Yep.
9: And we put that in place because we don't want to do subpar work, or we don't want to do injustice to any of our employees or people that we interact with. However, policy is often black and white, and people are not. Especially from a trauma-informed point of view, we are recognizing that someone is coming into a workplace or into workplace dynamics with a entire history that I cannot really fully connect with or understand.
10: Yeah.
9: Right?
10: Yep.
9: And it's really hard to apply policy to that.
10: Yes.
9: In a way that honors that person and their unique needs.
10: Absolutely. It is. And I love the idea of putting people before policy, partially because I just love the idea. Like, I think people are so vital and so important. But also, I think that the policy will play out regardless of what's happening with the people, too.
9: Yeah.
10: Like, I think that's going to be the bones and the structure. But within that, there's a lot of room for people to be people and for people to be human.
9: Yeah.
10: And to create that psychological safety for people. Our work is unpredictable. At best. And so we don't know what people are going to be hearing or coming across when they're on the lines. But knowing that within that, they have the right and the ability to seek the care that they need, it's so important. And knowing that their container is safe. Like, by container, I mean their workspace, the space that they're in is a safe space. And they get to decide that. So.
9: Yeah. I agree. Yeah, I think it's really important. And I think that I'm not saying, like, policy is not important.
10: No, of course not.
9: I think policy is. I think trauma-informed policy will capture the nuances.
10: Mm-hmm.
9: You know, there are some areas that we just can't necessarily make black and white.
10: Yep.
9: You can make a effective policy that creates space for that.
10: Mm-hmm. Yeah. Yeah. And, again, the policy is the locomotive. It's what's going to be driving things regardless of what happens. And I think the psychological safety, the trauma-informed care is within that safe policy framework.
9: Yeah. And you're right. Like, psychological safety is also very important. That's the one that a lot of people understand what it is.
10: Mm-hmm.
9: Psychological safety is not necessarily feeling safe to say anything. It's about feeling safe to advocate for yourself.
10: Mm-hmm.
9: When something goes wrong, or when you don't have something that you need in the workplace, psychological safety, or having psychological safety, would give you space to reach out to someone and say, hey, I'm missing this thing, or something feels wrong.
10: Yeah.
9: It doesn't mean, you know, having an opinion that you shouldn't have an opinion on, or speaking up when you shouldn't. It really comes down to, in the moment, an employee will have psychological safety if they make the step to advocate for themselves.
10: Yeah. Yeah.
9: Whether that advocation is valid or not.
10: Yeah. It brings to mind, I think we've all, I don't want to use the word I will use the word capitalism. We've all grown up in capitalism and the idea that we're in trouble all the time.
9: Totally.
10: You know, that we are always on the edge of being fired. There's this precarious nature to the relationship with work. And I think it takes a lot to get over that and feel psychologically safe in your workplace. you know, we all have that experience of getting an email from our boss and saying, can you come up and meet me right away? And we're like, oh, I'm getting fired. And then you're sort of rooting through your mind going, well, what am I getting fired for? I haven't done anything, you know? So, and that's, I feel like that has a piece of that psychological safety too, taking away the hierarchy that gives us those feelings of precariousness. Yeah.
9: Totally. I think in my time as a manager, I have heard probably 10,000 times someone start a sentence by saying, oh, this is really stupid, but, and I cannot think of a single time that it was actually stupid. It's almost never stupid because those are really hard conversations to have.
10: Yeah.
9: Working up the courage to go sit down with your boss or your manager and share something.
10: Oh my goodness. Yes.
9: You have to have thought about it for a long time.
10: I do.
9: So it's not stupid. It can't be stupid.
10: No, it can't be. Why? If this is something that is worth having the conversation about, how can it be stupid?
9: Totally.
10: And then I think about all the times that I've called somebody into my office to talk about, like, taking on extra hours or getting a promotion or something really joyful. And they'll, like, be like, I'll be saying, hey, can you come into my office for a month? And be like, I'm in trouble. And I hate it so much.
9: Yeah.
10: I wish that wasn't the case. Like you say, this is... They come to you and they say, this is stupid. I don't want to waste your time. And this is literally my job, you know?
9: Totally.
10: Yeah.
9: It's not stupid. I'm actually delighted to have this conversation with you.
10: Yeah. Okay, we've gone over time.
9: Yeah, we have. All right.
10: Riley, this was, as usual, a complete pleasure. I enjoy every conversation we have here.
9: Yeah, it was awesome. Thanks so much for all those curious questions.
10: Take gentle care.
9: All right. Take care. Thanks for joining us on CFER 88.7.
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0: Hey, did you know that sayonara isn't the most common way of saying goodbye in Japanese? 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

0: Did you know, in 2014, France sold a bottle of wine to an anonymous Asian buyer for 1.45 million euros? 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

0: hi. 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
11: I'm Gemma Boothroyd, and on today's show... In Canada, it's illegal to pay women who donate their eggs for IVF treatments. So how did this woman end up with $18,000?
12: And everybody was like, well, it's never touching a Canadian bank account, so it's not a problem.
11: Wait for that. Last year, I was on a flight from Mexico City to the little seaside town of Puerto Escondido. You've probably never heard of it, unless you're either a digital nomad or a surfer. I cringingly admit I was the former, but aspirationally at least, the latter. But it was on that flight where I met Sana. Sana was in the window seat, I was in the aisle, and we struck up a conversation.
12: Hi, I'm Sana. Basically, my original plan was to travel afterwards. Yeah, that's awesome.
11: That's how we met, yeah.
12: No way, that was the idea. I was like, well, I got this money. I'm not working. I'm going to go traveling.
11: Sana, 30, was between jobs. And in case the accent didn't give it away, she's from Germany. I was pulled in by Sana's energy. She was radiating. I'd never really met someone that truly fit the bill of eyes like saucers, but Sana, she met that description. Her eyes were huge, brown, and they just emanated this air of curiosity. Until I told her I was Canadian. Usually when I pull the Canadian card, it's a great relief. You know, that whole, oh, so you're not American thing. But not this time. This time, playing the Canadian card meant that those curious brown eyes just dimmed. The light just seemed to go out. As we flew west to our surfer's paradise, Sana told me she'd just been in Toronto.
12: So once I land, I received flowers that the parents had sent for me, also another letter with gratitude and thank yous, and also how to enjoy my time in Toronto.
11: She'd flown there from Germany to donate her eggs. The parents who sent her the flowers and thank yous, they were the people who signed a contract to purchase her eggs. For those not familiar, IVF is a process where eggs are fertilized with sperm in a lab to make an embryo. And that embryo is then transferred into a uterus for hopefully a pregnancy and live birth. A growing number of Canadian couples are struggling with infertility. And that generally means they've tried to get pregnant for a year and it didn't work. And with that, more Canadians are turning to in vitro fertilization, or IVF. It can improve their odds of success. Some Canadians dealing with infertility will also turn to egg donation. It can greatly increase the likelihood of a successful pregnancy. Egg donation happens quietly in fertility clinics across the country, largely out of sight, but the industry is rapidly expanding. Over the past decade, there's been a 71% increase in babies born from donor eggs. In 2024, there was 1,100 ongoing pregnancies from donor eggs in Canada. But today, we're not just talking about Canadians using Canadian clinics. As I discovered in this investigation, Canada's lax regulatory system is home to a growing gray market of international intended parents and donors, or buyers and sellers. I spent months meeting egg donors, doctors, researchers, lawyers, the long list of people working, often unseen, to make a baby for intended parents. Wait for it.
12: The first time I heard about egg donation was through a mentor of mine that I had back in university. And she was herself also an egg donor in England. And she told me about it, how it works.
11: It's been more than a year since I first met Sana on that flight in Mexico. She's now back in Germany.
12: It just seemed like a very easy way to have a big impact, to make someone's wish come true and give a person the chance to exist, which is to me like the greatest gift, to exist at all, to be conscious at all, to have this experience on earth. So to me, it was like this great I want to do this. Everything went very smoothly. And then I was thinking, okay, I would love to do this again.
11: That first donation went off without a hitch. The only problem for Sana was that the contract she signed wouldn't allow her to know who was receiving her eggs. And the people who received them, well, they didn't know who Sana was either. She didn't love that. She wanted something different for her second donation.
12: I would like to do it in a situation that feels more aligned, to know the parents and to also be able to even choose who's receiving the eggs. I feel like there is maybe like a sense of fit or chemistry that I do believe matters. I mean, this is like such an intimate choice. Then the second time I signed myself up for an egg donation agency that is international.
11: International. So Sana, as I mentioned, she's from Germany, but the egg donation agency that she found online was based in California. It was a company that matched international egg donors with international intended parents. And intended parents, that's just industry jargon for people who are relying on assisted reproduction methods like donated eggs, IVF, and surrogates in order to have kids. This time around, Sana wanted to know about the intended parents, and they wanted to know about her too. So her online application with the California agency went deep.
12: It was extremely detailed, like writing essays about what are my dreams in life, what have I achieved, my values, my relationships, my parents, if I'm married. It's extremely in-depth, also a bit weird because of that. Like a dating profile on steroids, you know?
11: After revealing as much of herself as she could, Sana hit submit.
12: Then one day I got contacted by the agency saying that there's parents interested. And then I found out that they're a gay couple.
11: These men who wanted to work with Sana, they were in France.
12: The parents had told me that they have spoken to this incredible doctor who took so much time to answer their questions, who met repeatedly with them, so attentive with them, and that I would be in the best hands.
11: Okay, let's tally up. At this point, making this baby involves 4 countries. So Sana, the donor, is in Germany. The 2 men, the intended parents, they live in France. The egg donation agency works out of California. And then the doctor, the one that the couple was consulting, the doctor's in Canada. So the procedure will be in Toronto. Canada has dozens of fertility clinics. One of the largest is called Create Fertility.
0: I've been a fertility doctor practicing reproductive medicine for over 20 years.
11: And that's where Dr. Prati Sharma works.
0: And so in that role, I've been taking care of patients that includes patients who are using their own eggs and a significant third-party population who are using donated eggs and potentially putting them into a surrogate or a donor sperm.
11: She works with donors and couples from around the world.
0: In our clinic, we just get a lot of referrals for same-sex males that are outside of Canada.
11: These men are flying into Canada to find egg donors and surrogates.
0: If you ask me what proportion are Canadian, like domestic same-sex males versus overseas males, I mean, I'd probably say there's more international clients just because there's so many countries that they're coming from.
11: Now, surrogacy is illegal in France, Germany, Italy, Spain, Switzerland, and Bulgaria, just to name a few. And egg donation is illegal in countries like Germany and Switzerland. Then there are these countries like Italy, where egg donation is legal, but only for heterosexual couples.
0: So there's a large population of same-sex males that comes to Canada, specifically because it's cheaper.
11: So people are flying into Canada from all around the world to seek out donor eggs and to work with surrogates. Now, there aren't enough Canadian surrogates nor Canadian donors to satisfy demand. And Sana is the kind of foreign egg donor that this booming industry depends on. So Sana booked her flight to Toronto.
12: I remember having my first appointment there where I get handed over all the medication.
11: Sana landed in Toronto 2 days before her first appointment at a clinic called Anova Fertility. Her first appointment there was with the clinic coordinator. Now, the coordinator was Sana's contact for just about everything, like appointments, paperwork, side effects.
12: She was trying to show me how I was supposed to administer the shots to myself, and I even had to mix like 2 substances with each other and put them in a syringe.
11: Sana would need to inject herself with medication that stimulates her ovaries to develop more eggs.
12: It's a little bit finicky. She didn't even manage to do it properly. Like, she couldn't do it. And she was like, but there'll be videos on your app. You'll figure it out. And then I just remember being passed a huge bag of medicine. So I was like, okay, I will do my best to follow the instructions that I'm given. And I just also genuinely had faith. This is considered like one of the best clinics in the country. And so initially, I also feel really good. Like my first week, I have a lot of energy. I feel really good. But then around 2/3 into the process, I started to feel quite bloated. And I remember feeling more impacted in my ability to move. And then that was a day that I even felt like something very heavy was lying on my chest.
11: So a bit of bloating during ovarian stimulation is to be expected, according to Dr. Sharma. After all, you're stimulating your ovaries to produce more eggs than would be natural. In a normal month, a woman is producing one mature egg. But the drugs of the stimulation process can produce up to 15, 20 mature eggs or more in just a few weeks.
12: It was like something very heavy was like lying on my chest. Very heavy weight on my chest, and it even made it hard to take deep breaths. Like I felt very cramped, like everything was like very crunched inside. Then I started to get like even a feeling of panic, like what's going on?
11: Sana says she didn't feel pain like this during her first retrieval in the UK. But this time, she feared she was given more medication than necessary to stimulate her ovaries to produce excessive numbers of eggs.
12: I remember writing them an email and being like, hey, I'm having trouble breathing. This feels strange. And there was sort of very little concern for what I was going through or even that it might warrant like a checkup.
11: So the clinic coordinator replied to Sana's email and she initially apologized for Sana's symptoms. She told her that if they lowered the dose of Sana's medication, that could cause some of the follicles, which hold the eggs, to stop growing, therefore potentially impacting the whole egg donation cycle. But she finished the email saying Sana's safety and well-being came first, so she'd, quote, reach out to the doctor once more and see if any adjustments to the dosage could be made.
12: Then I dismissed myself, essentially. I was like, well, this is normal. This is kind of what I'm told, and it's just kind of part of the process. Even in the contract, it says to listen to what the doctor says. Like, if the doctor tells you to do X, you're supposed to follow that. And if you don't do that, then like, for example, a lot of the costs that were incurred on me in this process, I would cover them out of pocket. So I was also just very aware of this. You know, this is a very expensive procedure.
1: So I will not smoke. I will not have sex with my partner, heterosexual intercourse, what have you. I will not exercise prolifically.
11: This is Dr. Alana Katapan, the Canada Research Chair in the Politics of Reproduction at the University of Waterloo.
1: I will not eat these things. I will eat these things. A lot of that kind of stuff was included in the legal agreements.
11: She's interviewed 53 Canadian egg donors. That's the largest Canadian egg donor study ever. And as a part of her work, she's gone through the contracts that donors sign, and she's seen all the restrictions that donors are signing up to. You can't practically monitor what someone is doing in their kitchen or in their bed, but that doesn't stop these kinds of clauses from being put into egg donors' contracts.
1: Some of the legal agreements also included, and this was a major concern for us, that if you violate the terms of this legal agreement, for example, if you pull out of the egg donation, you are on the hook for all of the money that has been provided to you so far. That's really concerning because, like, you're entitled to pull out of any medical procedure for any reason at any time, but it tied many donors to thinking that they couldn't pull out once they started.
11: Sana's contract did note that she could pull out of the egg donation for certain reasons, such as serious medical illness or with the recommendation of a medical doctor. Remember, in Canada, you can't pay an egg donor for her eggs. That's what the Assisted Human Reproduction Act says. That's the Canadian law governing the whole fertility industry. And when the law was written back in 2004, there were fears that if you offered a woman money to donate her eggs, that money could cloud their judgment and cloud their ability to truly weigh the risks of this invasive procedure. So if the woman was paid, in theory, her consent wouldn't really be informed. Now, donors can be reimbursed for expenditures that are directly related to egg donation. Donors could be covered, for example, for prescriptions, travel costs, life insurance, health insurance, the care of their dependents, even their pets. Here's what Sana says she was paid for.
12: So apparently in Canada, egg donors cannot be remunerated for doing a donation. But since I signed up for an international egg donation agency, I did receive payment for it. Didn't pay for my flights. I could also take another person. I also didn't pay for the accommodation. And I also had a daily budget for my daily expenses in the time that I was there.
11: So the money went through Sana's German account, and it was sent from a California-based egg donation agency. So despite the fact Sana's donation took place on Canadian soil, where it is illegal to be paid to donate your eggs, Sana was paid.
12: Everybody was like, well, it's never touching a Canadian bank account, so it's not a problem. But I just remember feeling a bit uneasy about this.
11: Sana was paid around $18,000 for her eggs. and she had around $8,000 Canadian of expenses reimbursed while in Canada. She was now receiving over $25,000 Canadian for her eggs to be retrieved in Canada, where it's illegal to pay donors directly for their eggs. And when Sana emailed her clinic in pain ahead of her retrieval, the question on her mind was how much of this she would be on the hook for if she jeopardized the procedure.
1: We started asking every donor, did you feel like you could quit at any time? We heard people saying like, well, I couldn't quit. I would have owed them all of the money for my medical treatment. So I definitely couldn't stop once I started.
11: In her interviews with donors, Dr. Catapan found that many believed they couldn't stop treatment once it had started because of those contracts that they'd signed. And when Sana emailed Inova requesting that they reduce her hormonal dosage, she was warned her eggs could be put at risk by changing her medication. So she says she grew afraid of jeopardizing the donation. And that's why when her doctor offered to lower her dosage, Sana declined. Dr. Catapan is sharing what she learned when interviewing others who donated in Canada.
1: So once the hormone started, really felt like it was the point of no return, but not because people felt like they owed it to the family, but because they were financially on the hook. I feel for intended parents as well. They don't want to be on the hook in case their egg donor withdraws, but that feels like a coercive mechanism, especially when we're dealing with somebody's reproductive capacity and their genetic lineage.
12: The day of my retrieval, honestly, like my body was feeling very, very challenged. I remember walking like a duck, like literally like little steps, you know? And I remember it felt like someone was pulling at my guts.
11: Sana was finally in Inova Fertility's operating room. She says she remembers bits and pieces of the retrieval. Generally, egg donation is performed under twilight sedation. So you're awake, but you're loopy. You're in and out.
12: I also remember then retrieving the eggs, like they had a catheter and it would go inside and they would like suck them out one by one.
11: Did you feel that?
12: Yes, a little bit. It was feeling like a pressure, but not painful. And then I remember in the corner in the room, there was a screen. There I could see the numbers going up. And then I figured that this is the amount of eggs that they're retrieving. And it felt like a scoreboard in the operating room. The amount of eggs retrieved was nearly 40 eggs. And that was more than double of what I had retrieved in the UK.
11: After her procedure, Sana called the clinic complaining of worsening pain and discomfort.
12: I also remember telling her, listen, when I donated in the UK, they retrieved less than half of that. What's going on? And then she said, well, in North America, we think big. And that's also when she tells me about the guaranteed program.
11: Sana says her contract never mentioned a guaranteed program. The clinic coordinator had used this term with Sana at one point, but it just hadn't clicked then. After her donation, when she posted online about her experience, she learned about what the guaranteed package actually meant. And then when she spoke with the intended parents in France, Sana finally put the pieces together.
12: They said that they bought something called a two dads package, where they were promised that there would be enough eggs for them to have a child each.
11: A two dads package is another name for a two baby guarantee.
12: And I remember the three of us having a moment of like, holy shit. Like, I didn't know this. And they also said, if we had known what this implicated for you, we would have never done this.
11: Some clinics in Canada offer, quote, guarantee programs. You can pay around $37,000 for a money-back guarantee that you'll get a baby. For two babies, you might be looking at closer to $50,000. These programs are particularly popular for same-sex couples where two men want children that are genetically related to each man. And they might want the same egg donor for both of the kids. Now, only some donors are qualified to be a part of these guaranteed programs. And that can come down to their hormones, whether they've donated before, if so, how many eggs were retrieved, factors like that. Sana's hormone level and her experience as a previous donor made her a candidate for the guaranteed program. So to be clear, Sana never asked to be a part of a guaranteed program. She had no idea she was involved in one until after the procedure. Fertility clinics theoretically have a financial incentive to retrieve more eggs from a donor like Sana, because more eggs generally increase the odds of a successful pregnancy. And a successful pregnancy would mean that the clinic doesn't have to refund their clients with this money-back baby guarantee. I asked Dr. Sharma at CREATE to explain what it means to be an egg donor in a guaranteed program.
0: You can imagine if you're getting 15 eggs for a same-sex male couple and there's seven each, they're only getting like one or two embryos. And in theory, the whole cycle could even be a bust. Like you could get no normal embryos.
11: So the fewer the eggs, the higher the risk that these intended parents won't get a baby. But the more eggs that are retrieved, the higher the risk of complications for the egg donor. So the question is, what's the safe limit? How many eggs can be extracted in one go without risking the woman's health?
0: I think everybody says 25, right? There's no published data or guidelines in Canada or in the US actually for the number of eggs that you should retrieve from anybody, let alone egg donors.
11: One doctor I spoke with said if you go above 20 eggs, you're generally putting the donor at greater medical risk. Canada doesn't have an official protocol that would set limits on the number of eggs a clinic can safely retrieve. Canada doesn't keep track of how many times a woman is donated. And Canada also doesn't keep stats on how many foreign women travel into the country to sell their eggs. Canada doesn't keep track either of how many foreign intended parents are buying eggs from Canadian women, or foreign women for that matter, and then working with Canadian clinics.
12: Initially, I felt a bit better after the operation, like the weight is a bit out, but then I wasn't recovering. I just got bloated more. Then I was like kind of panicking and like Googling online and things like that. And it was talking about this thing called OHSS, which is this ovarian hyperstimulation syndrome. Then you start to retain a lot of water when you have that.
11: Sana believed she was developing OHSS, a known complication of egg retrieval. OHSS usually occurs in women stimulating their ovaries. It causes the ovaries to swell and become painful.
12: I realized this is probably what's going on.
11: So OHSS ranges in its severity from mild, causing abdominal pain, bloating, vomiting, to severe. In the most extreme cases, it can lead to ovarian torsion, where an enlarged ovary twists and cuts off its blood supply. That can require surgical removal of the ovary. And in extremely rare cases, severe OHSS can lead to death.
12: And so I also contact the clinic, like the coordinator, and I tell her, hey, I'm very bloated. I had a lot of pain. I'm not getting better. And my flight is like the next morning. What do I do? Like something is wrong. I need to see someone. And she's basically said that this is normal and that there are women donating 50, 60 eggs without complaining. And then I remember just losing it. I remember just getting so upset and triggered and angry. And I started to yell at her, being like, women aren't cows. Because the way she was talking about it, like, I'm telling you I'm in pain, I need help. And you're just talking about numbers.
11: Sana says she was ultimately offered an appointment to see her doctor, but that it was too close to her flight out of Toronto. So she never got confirmation about whether she had OHSS. Her symptoms lingered for weeks. She says she has sporadic bleeding still, over a year later. Sana is one of the many egg donors who exhibit symptoms but are never diagnosed, according to Dr. Alana Katapan. Canada has a database which monitors things like OHSS, but it's voluntary. So by definition, its numbers are incomplete. The incidence of OHSS in egg donors is hard to pin down. Estimates for the likelihood of developing mild, moderate, and severe OHSS vary widely. Again, we just don't have the numbers to speak with certainty about the side effects and risks of egg donation to donors. Sadly, this puts us on par with nearly every other country in the world. There are no databases on donors' health post-donation. There is also no long-term research on the side effects of egg donation. Egg donation and sperm donation are the only forms of tissue donation without this research. So Sana's international case involved so many ethical, legal, and geographical borders. But surely things must be a little more straightforward in the case of a Canadian donating in Canada to a Canadian couple.
2: What happened to me yesterday should never happen to any woman ever again. What happened? Why did they do that?
3: I chose to donate because my best friend growing up was a gay man. He was my first boyfriend, which obviously didn't work out super well. But we did end up being like best friends and roommates, and we love each other very much.
11: Jasmine is 26, and she lives in Victoria, BC.
3: I always told him that whenever he needed to have a child, I'd be happy to donate my eggs. And as I got older, I realized that like my best friend Bray would be such a great father, and being gay shouldn't stop him from being a father. I was like, this isn't specific to my best friend. Maybe I should look into like being an egg donor for someone else because Bray is not ready to have kids.
11: Her first donation was when she was 21.
3: I was told on a phone call that because I'm Jewish, I would get paid more because a lot of Jewish people look for Jewish eggs. And I know it's a very contentious topic, but I have an online platform and I'm very publicly extremely anti-eugenics.
11: Jasmine's talking about a phone call she says she had with her egg donation agency. And remember, although you can't pay a donor in Canada, Jasmine was being offered a higher rate of reimbursable expenses.
3: Being paid more for my race felt a little bit like objectifying and eugenicsy, and I wasn't really sure how to feel about that, but I was like 21 and I kind of just wrote it off.
11: I reached out to her egg donation agency directly to confirm whether this was true, and they told me they cannot comment on specific cases.
3: They always phrased it as reimbursement, and then the things they were asking for reimbursement wise started to be less and less egg donation related to like try and meet the amount of money they wanted me to be paid, which obviously as like a struggling Gen Z person, I was not about to argue with.
11: Her first donation, the maximum she could get reimbursed was $6,000. The second donation was $8,000. And then by her third and final donation, she was reimbursed $9,000. Jasmine's situation was reflected in many of the interviews that Dr. Catapan had with other Canadian egg donors, even though paying an egg donor is against the law.
4: But they often say be reimbursed up to $5,000. Did you know that you can receive $5,000 or $7,000 be reimbursed for and a trip to Toronto for donating your eggs? Like win-win.
11: That's Dr. Catapan again, and she's reading me captions off of Instagram ads that are recruiting Canadian donors. She's collected these over the past few years.
4: Help someone have a family, be reimbursed up to $5,000, all while working or going to school. For many of the ads that I see or receive, the money is mentioned, be reimbursed up to a certain amount. As a recruitment tactic, you can get this money. Now, the reimbursement kind of comes across as payment in these ads.
11: So this is where Jasmine and Sana's stories intertwine. Jasmine's third egg donation would be with Anova Fertility Clinic. That's the same clinic where Sana also donated. Jasmine was administering her stimulation medication from home in Victoria, and then she flew into Toronto a few days before her egg retrieval. Things were going fine until her second night in Toronto.
3: I was in so much abdominal pain that I was texting the agency saying, I think I need to go to the ER. I couldn't sit up straight.
11: Significant pain like this ahead of a retrieval is uncommon, according to Catapan's research and Dr. Sharma. But of the five donors I spoke with, three of them said they were in substantial pain ahead of their retrievals.
3: I got to the clinic and I told them, I think something's rupturing. I've passed out twice. I can't eat. I can't sleep because I'm in so much pain. I can't even sit up because I'm in so much pain. And they said, okay, sit in the waiting room. Someone will get to you.
11: So the doctor told Jasmine that she had too many follicles. And remember, follicles are the tiny sacs in the ovaries where the eggs develop.
3: She was like, yeah, I've never seen this, but honestly, and this caused so much problem. She said, the only way to relieve the pain is going to be to do the procedure because you're in pain because you have too many follicles. So if we do the egg retrieval, you'll feel better.
11: Jasmine says that only after her donation did she learn that a cycle can actually be canceled if needed. And so, in fact, she did not have to go through with the retrieval.
3: They told me that that was an option if I knew that existed. The amount of pain I was in, I mean, for context, like I tattoo my own leg. I can withstand some pain. And the pain I was in, I would have taken that trigger shot. And I actually would have paid the amount of money that the parents spent on whatever.
11: Dr. Sharma told me in an email that cycle cancellation is an option, but it's rare. She says donors are usually time restricted and the intended parents want to see the cycle to completion. Sharma also added that there are several ways doctors can reduce risk without having to cancel the whole cycle. But here's what Jasmine said.
3: I would have taken out a loan to cover it. That's how much pain. And they just told me that the only option was to retrieve the eggs. So that's what I was looking forward to.
11: Jasmine went back to the hotel and awaited her surgery the next morning. Jasmine says her past two donations went smoothly, but on this day.
3: But they go pushing twilight and I go, okay, here it goes. And I start getting ready to go under and I'm just not going under. And I can feel them start to move. And I'm like, wait, I'm not under. And then they're like, no, the twilight's been put. And I'm like, I'm not under. I can tell because I'm telling you I'm not under. And they're like, twilight's been pushed. And then they start operating. They haven't given me enough drugs to knock me out, but the amount of drugs that they had given me, I couldn't move.
11: Sedation protocols for egg donation vary widely. So being conscious is not uncommon, but feeling the procedure and being in pain is very rare.
3: And it was starting to get hard to speak. but my eyes were open. I started being unable to form words, but I could still scream. My brain wasn't working well enough to form sentences, but I could see everything, smell everything, and hear everything, and I could scream. Like, I just couldn't form words. So I was screaming, and they kept going. Maybe like 30 minutes in, the operating doctor, she was like, okay, there's three left on this side. Should I get them? Because the twilight sedation was pushed like 30 minutes ago at this point, so I was starting to be able to form words again. And I went, just get them. That's the only thing close to consent I can think of that I gave, is when I went, just get them. And then I was wheeled back to the little recovery area, and every single nurse that went by and went, how are you feeling? I went, I was awake. Did you know I was awake? I felt like a crazy person because I was like getting people to come to my little chair and be like, did you know I was awake? Everyone who would come near me, I was like talking to them. A lot has happened to me in my life where there was nothing I could do about it. And I really felt like there was something I could do about this. So I looked up what the laws were for recording people without their consent in Ontario. And it's a one-party consent province. So as long as I consent to the recording, it's allowed. So I'm still groggy on drugs. I call Inova and I go, I need a meeting tomorrow.
11: Jasmine shared with me a 16-minute audio recording with Inova's clinical coordinator. And in it, Jasmine shares the details of her surgery.
3: So I went into this office with my recording, like, going and hidden.
2: Yeah, I was awake. I was awake for the whole thing. I'm going to have a really hard time talking about this without crying, actually. I was screaming, someone had to stop, but no one did anything. It was horrible. I felt like an animal. It was really bad. Like, I grew up on a farm. I've seen, like, animals die more humanely than I was treated yesterday. It was horrifying. I just don't know, like, where to even, like, I don't know how to go back to my life. I was really proud to be an egg donor, and it's something I've really prided myself on and told a lot of other women about and, like, advocated for it. And I can never, ever in good conscience do that again and, like, speak proudly about being an egg donor again, because I can't talk about it without talking about yesterday, or else I'll just be lying to these women. And what if it happens to them, too? Like, I can't be part of that. I can't be part of what happened to me yesterday happening to anyone else.
11: The coordinator apologizes for Jasmine's experience. She says she could hear Jasmine, quote, in the background while she was talking with a nurse during her surgery.
2: What happened to me yesterday should never happen to any woman ever again. What happened? Why did they do that? I told them I was awake. I was screaming in pain. Nobody stopped. Everyone just kept. They were essentially torturing me. They knew I was awake. My eyes were open. I was talking. Why did they do that?
11: In the recording, the clinic coordinator explains that Jasmine had been administered the maximum dosage of anesthesia they could safely use. The coordinator tells Jasmine she will bring her concerns to, quote, management to see if they can make changes to avoid these, quote, situations. The coordinator says to Jasmine, I understand. I get your point. It must have been really traumatic for you. I'm really sorry for that. A fertility doctor I spoke with told me that this was uncommon, but it can happen. Jasmine sent the audio that she recorded to the College of Physicians and Surgeons of Ontario, because that's how you complain about a doctor in Ontario. She made two separate complaints. One was with the doctor who runs Inova, and another was with her physician on retrieval day. Jasmine's doctor responded to the complaint, writing that Jasmine expressed her pain and discomfort for the first time towards the end of the procedure. The monitor showed she had a high heart rate. Her doctor says that she immediately stopped the procedure. Clinic records note there is 5 minutes between Jasmine's elevated heartbeat and the procedure ending. The doctor says that at no point did she continue the procedure against Jasmine's consent. The committee responsible for evaluating the complaint said the medical records supported that the doctor took reasonable steps to manage the patient's pain. But they note that the audio Jasmine shared made them concerned that there was a lack of trauma-informed care in this case. The doctor should have been sensitive to the patient's experience and taken steps to ensure that Jasmine was all right after she had expressed her pain and discomfort. So the College of Physicians ordered her operating doctor to engage in self-study on trauma-informed treatment practices. It's not clear what that self-study entails. They simply ask that the doctor do it and report back once they've done it. Sana also filed a complaint, and her complaint was rejected. The College of Physicians stated that since the clinic had ultimately offered Sana a follow-up appointment when she complained after her retrieval, that the clinic had done their due diligence. Sana did not attend that appointment because she was flying home that day. Beyond seeking recourse through the College of Physicians, Sana and Jasmine also spoke with lawyers. Here's fertility lawyer Jan Marin talking about malpractice cases for egg donors.
13: I would say they're totally viable cases, but is it worth proceeding if you're going to have to pay a lawyer thousands of dollars to advance your case and your case is worth the same amount? It's a net even. Do you pay a lawyer $25,000, $50,000 to advance a case on your behalf just to get back $25,000, $50,000? Doesn't make sense. Do you expend this money just to be in the even and you're exposing yourself to risk if you're unsuccessful? Do you do that? And most decide no, that it doesn't make sense. And so this is where it's really concerning. And there are some types of legal mechanisms which can help with this kind of situation if they're systemic issues.
11: Jan is talking about a class action lawsuit, and she spoke with donors about the possibility of this.
13: If you could prove there was a overarching policy behind this, a business, for example, saying that we're going to use higher dose protocols for donors, but without obtaining records from many donors with the very, very narrow similar complaint, you would not be able to bring a class action because they have to be a cohesive group. It would not be enough to say donors are being treated poorly. And so we've looked into some of these issues, and that's the problem we've faced, that they're too different amongst each person who's making the complaint. It was all a little bit different. The overarching theme being that at certain clinics, donors are not being treated well, and their health and welfare was not put forefront.
11: So what themes did Marin hear when she spoke with egg donors?
13: It seemed clear to me, the common denominator being that we want your eggs more than we want your safety. You know, how to prove that is a whole other layer. And it's unfortunate because when I hear women come forward and have some of the clients they told me about, fairness, accountability, and wanting to ensure this incredible technology is only used for good, would suggest that some of these agencies and clinics should be held to account.
11: It's worth noting that in the 20 plus years since the Assisted Human Reproduction Act was passed, there's been just one prosecution, and that was of a woman running a business which paid Canadian surrogates. She and her business pled guilty and were charged $60,000.
13: And you know, the other side of this, and having talked to some of the donors, you know, we don't want to be dissuading people from donating eggs because there are already not enough egg donors for the families that are looking for having a donation.
11: This is something echoed by Dr. Sharma.
0: We would be remiss if we did not mention OHSS in any consult for IVF, right? And I mention in every IVF consult, whether it's an egg donor, even a low responder, I mention it, right? Because it's always a risk. But I think the degree to which you highlight it, you have to be careful, right? Because ultimately, we do want egg donors to go through the process and the majority of them are doing fine.
11: And one egg donor I spoke with also chose not to go on record because she didn't want to be perceived as dissuading people from donating their eggs. Sana learned about egg donation through a teacher of hers, and she was encouraged to donate again after her first experience. Then there's Jasmine. She was a big proponent of egg donation. She told me she talked about it a lot, and she had encouraged people to consider it themselves. Both women had positive experiences with egg donation, until they didn't. Both women advocate for taking the process into your own hands, doing your own research on how much stimulation medication you should receive, on what the potential side effects are, on the real risks of egg donation. Dr. Katapan's survey of 53 donors found similar themes. Donors are proud of what they do. They just want the system to be safer and more protective.
13: And there are many great clinics and great physicians doing this amazing work. And so how do we bring these concerns forward without doing real harm to a system that has a lot of good?
11: We made numerous attempts to speak with Anova Fertility, where Sana Albadri and Jasmine Brenner donated their eggs. Anova did not get back to our multiple requests for interviews, and they did not comment on this story. That's your Canada Land. I'm Gemma Boothroyd, and I've been your host and reporter today. Bruce Thorson is our senior producer at Canada Land. Audio production and editing from Chad Galloway. 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Tristan Capaccione is our senior production supervisor. 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
15: This episode is about Canada's access to information system. The bureaucratic nightmare that somehow managed to expose corruption, scandals, and cover-ups for four decades. And why the people who know it best think it's about to get much worse. Let's get into it. Before Canadians had a legal right to ask the federal government for its records, there was Ken Rubin. Ken Rubin is a transparency activist. And depending on who you ask, he's either Canada's access to information godfather or a huge pain in the ass.
16: You're at war. I'm an information warrior. Somebody's called me the bad boy or the godfather or a bastard or whatever.
15: He spent more than five decades asking governments questions they probably didn't want to answer. Long before Canadians had a legal right to government records, Ken was getting them anyway. He haunted government libraries, dug through obscure reports, and cold-called bureaucrats to see what they would tell him. He says Ottawa wasn't exactly an open book back then, but it also wasn't yet a bureaucracy that had learned to treat every single request like a hostage negotiation.
16: The bureaucracy was smaller, and they weren't trained totally in the code of silence.
15: By the 1970s, alongside journalists, academics, lawyers, and civil liberties advocates, Ken pushed Ottawa to recognize a pretty simple idea. If the government works for the public should be able to see what it's doing. Like in many other countries at the time. The United States already had freedom of information legislation. Australia and New Zealand were building their own systems. Parliament finally passed the Access to Information Act in 1982, the federal law that gives Canadians the legal right to ask for records held by government institutions. All in the hopes that it would make government more open, more accountable, and more transparent. The press treated it like a hallelujah moment, but Ken wasn't buying it.
16: Now, a lot of media at the time said, oh, this is wonderful. You know, it's the next thing to Wonder Bread. Of course, Wonder Bread isn't healthy either. The main myth I want to destroy is that it's always been narrow. It has never been anything but an Access to Information Secrecy Act. It is not a public disclosure act. If we start from that basis, you'll see that the act is doomed to fail.
15: Ken's position for the past 40 years is that the law has been broken the day it was passed. It was always focused on secrecy, not transparency. And once Ken gets going on government secrecy, there is actually no chance you're stopping him.
16: I said this way back. Let me explain this. It just has, it's gone out of hand. Here's several factors, if you can bear with me. It's bound to go downhill. They're lying. They know there's records. They like to use the words transparency and accountability, the buzzwords, but they mean the exact opposite. I can count on my finger of my hands the number of current access officers who are really wanting to help you, just being a pain in the ass. I'm a pain in the ass. They're the pains in the ass. Don't just grumble and have a beer and watch soccer games all the time.
15: None of what Ken is ranting about is considered news anymore. I mean, pick your transparency nerd, a journalist, an academic, public servants. You'll hear the same complaints. Requests can take years, and you often get hundreds of pages back completely redacted. Now, information can be redacted for lots of reasons. For example, if you need to protect someone's personal information, maybe it's a matter of national security, but even advice to policymakers is protected. The thinking is that public servants need to be able to give blunt, honest advice without worrying that a half-formed opinion could become a headline. But the problem here is that these boundaries seem to be getting looser and looser. There has been a very recent strange example of this. Journalist Dean Beebe requested the briefing notes from Mark Carney's meeting with heated rivalry star Hudson Williams. He got the documents back, and they were almost completely redacted. And there isn't really a clear reason why. Ken has been ranting and raving about the access to information system for decades. But he says things are about to get a lot worse.
16: We're at a moment of crisis. They like to use the words transparency and accountability, the buzzwords, but they mean the exact opposite. If you hear a government official using those two words,

0: Last fall, Dean did what he's done for most of his career. He filed another access to information request.
1: It was heavily redacted, but there was enough there.
0: There was enough information for Dean to piece together that the government had been quietly working on a package of proposals for the next review of the Access to Information Act. When Parliament passed the Access Act in 1982, it included a mandatory review.
1: It's written into the act itself. This act shall be reviewed every 5 years.
0: In theory, that's when government is supposed to ask whether the law is still working. And if it isn't, how do we fix it? In practice, Dean says those reviews have mostly been an exercise in everyone pretending to listen to each other.
1: The last review was 5 years ago, and I think people like me, frequent users, were kind of hopeful that it would lead to change and that they were honest about doing a serious review. But it turned out we were all duped. Like, it was just really an inside job. The bureaucrats were in charge of the process.
0: Who is Dean suggesting is behind this so-called inside job? The Treasury Board Secretariat, the department that runs Canada's access to information system. It writes the rules, it tells other departments how to apply those rules, and when it's time for a review, it reviews itself. And Dean's got a problem with that.
1: The bureaucrats are going to have to live with the changes that this review produces, and of course they're going to opt for the least invasive policies in terms of transparency.
0: If Parliament expands access to information, bureaucrats in government have to search more emails, read more records, meet more deadlines, and answer more annoying emails from journalists like Dean and Ken. In other words, more transparency means more work. And that tension is exactly what Dean was worried about when he looked at those proposals he got back from that access to information request. What Dean found in the Treasury proposals was a series of changes that he says could fundamentally reshape what Canadians are allowed to see.
1: There's a kind of a few regressive ideas on the table that government has put forth. And that's the worry, that as bad as it is, they're looking for ways to make it worse.
0: What is the most concerning proposed change that you're seeing that the Treasury Board has suggested?
1: The government wants to separate all government records into two groups. One are transitory records and the other are official records. Official records would be like cabinet decisions and policy papers, all that sort of thing. The transitory documents would be all that little stuff that leads to those cabinet decisions and policy papers, such as emails between senior public servants or text messages or whatever. Transitory records, emails, texts, etc., would be completely taken off the table, inaccessible through the act.
0: This change could completely redefine what a government record is. And emails, texts, that's often where the story really is. Not the polished final memo.
1: We don't want to know only after decisions are made. We want to inform the public about the things that are happening before decisions are made. That's super important for a democracy. We don't want to clean up the mess afterwards. We want to make sure there's no mess beforehand.
0: Dean says he thinks the Treasury Board Secretariat is proposing these changes because the system is genuinely overwhelmed.
1: They're doing it partly because they feel inundated by so many requests and there are so many records out there that they just feel that the only way they can cope is by chopping in half the number of records they have to look through, find, and vet and censor, basically. It's going to make their life easier, absolutely going to make their lives easier, but it's going to make the practice of journalism much harder, and it's going to black out so much of what a government does from scrutiny. That's the five-alarm fire that's raging right now, and I'm very worried the Treasury Board is going to get away with this.
0: This isn't some abstract concern dreamed up by transparency nerds. I'm thinking of a pretty famous scandal that you may have heard of.
1: The Greenbelt controversy. I'm using an Ontario example, but it's the same. Some excellent journalists exposed that through freedom of information requests that access emails and that sort of transitory record.
0: The Greenbelt scandal has become one of the defining political controversies of Doug Ford's premiership. And a big part of how it came to light was through the very records the Treasury Board is now talking about

0: excluding. Reporters at the Toronto Star and the Narwhal followed the trail backwards through emails and internal communications obtained through access to information requests.
1: Would we have ever known about that controversy if only official records about the Greenbelt were released? Because that would have all been after the fact, after all the damage was done. There's thousands of stories like that where this sort of transitory documentation is giving us real insights in a timely way to policies that many people might not agree with, and at least it will get a public airing. To me, that's the real danger.
0: The proposals Dean uncovered in his access to information requests worried him enough that he decided to send them to someone he assumed had already seen them. Information Commissioner Caroline Maynard.
1: She's kind of like the sheriff of the system. It's an important office that's completely independent of government. So she is an impartial umpire, sort of the system.
0: When the act was passed in 1982, Dean says Parliament knew there were going to be problems with requesters not getting what they asked for, and they needed an independent person to come and hold the government accountable on those requests.
1: I sent her this document that I'd gotten under access to information, and she had never seen it before. She hadn't heard any of these ideas, and she reacted quite strongly against the proposals. I would have expected that she would be invited inside the tent to discuss any changes, proposals, whatever that are needed.
0: The independent watchdog responsible for overseeing Canada's access to information system was learning about possible changes to that system through an access to information request sent by a journalist.
1: And they froze her out. I'm scratching my head and saying, why am I the one giving her the heads up? Like, I'm just a nobody on the outside of the tent. Why? How come?
0: And as it turns out, the information commissioner wasn't just being kept outside the room where the future of access to information was being decided. The proposals from the Treasury Board Secretariat were also going to affect the very powers she had to enforce that access. The information commissioner is supposed to be the person who makes sure the government actually follows the rules. The sheriff, as Dean described. But for years, there's been a major problem. The information commissioner was a watchdog with no teeth. They could investigate complaints, make recommendations, tell the government it was wrong, but ultimately, the government could basically just ignore them. In 2019, Justin Trudeau tried to change that.
2: The Trudeau government kind of gave the information commissioner, the regulator, the ability to issue orders to require government institutions to disclose. And everyone was like, this is going to be a breakthrough for access to information.
0: That's Matt Malone.
2: I'm a lawyer and academic. I created the Open by Default database, which is hosted by the Investigative Journalism Foundation. And that database makes accessible previously released information packages under the Access to Information Act.
0: Matt says, at the time, a lot of people thought that giving the watchdog the ability to issue orders could be the thing that finally changed the access to information game.
2: No, it just kind of added a new layer, because now a lot of government institutions either don't obey the orders, so they just break the law, and that is kind of common now, or they actually go to court to resist the information commissioner.
0: Government creates an independent watchdog. Government gives that watchdog the power to order departments to release records, and the response from government departments is, no, I think I'll just see you in court instead.
2: So you have the government suing the regulator, which is taxpayer-funded as well.
0: Our hard-earned tax dollars at work. And Matt is caught up in the middle of this messy dynamic.
2: I'm in a case involving the CBC, and the CBC was ordered to disclose to me the number of paid subscribers to CBC Gem. And so, you know, I went through a complaint, the information commissioner sided with me, ordered the CBC as a government institution to release this information, and CBC said no. And so they've gone to court, and they've hired some white shoe law firm in Toronto to do that.
0: Can they just say no?
2: These orders were supposed to be binding, right? And so if they just don't comply with the order, they're violating the law, or they can go to federal court to challenge it. And so a lot of the time they are going to court, but there are instances where they're just violating the law.
0: So while the information commissioner is already struggling to enforce the powers she has, the Treasury Board is considering changes that could make those powers even weaker. Here's Dean Beebe again.
1: They want to compel her to use more mediation when she's handling these complaints. And they want one of the factors for her to consider when she's doing more mediations is, are these departments really busy and are they too busy to answer in time? Or a ridiculous proposal, obviously coming from the bureaucracy.
0: Information Commissioner Carolyn Maynard pushed back. She said reducing the burden on government institutions undermines the public's right of access.
1: It's funny, over the years, information commissioners have been using stronger and stronger language because they're not getting traction.
0: After the Treasury Board Secretariat's proposals went public, Commissioner Maynard pointed to persistent concerns with the performance of the Privy Council's office in addressing complaints. That's the office of Mr. Mark Carney. And about the proposals, she said, quote, "I am disappointed with the lack of ambition on display, which reflects an insufficient appreciation of the seriousness of the challenges facing Canada's access to information system," end quote. Maynard has consistently pushed back on many of the Treasury Board Secretariat's proposals, including another one of their arguments, that there are too many, quote-unquote, bad actors abusing the system. Matt says he's heard that argument before.
2: Well, I mean, bogeyman arguments get used all the time. This whole AI chatbot is going to flood the request system. Oh, we're getting all these AI-generated requests and things like this. Well, my retort to that is, you know, why don't you use AI to facilitate more disclosure? It's kind of this weird thing, like the government will always talk about AI is going to drive productivity and efficiency. And you're like, okay, well, let's use AI to search for records in response to an access to information request. That's never going to happen, right? So there's this efficiency argument, but it's actually only getting deployed out of one side of the mouth. And then when it comes to the other, it's like, well, let's actually just not fix this system so that fewer and fewer journalists turn to it.
0: Now, these proposals from the Treasury Board Secretariat aren't gospel yet. Matt suspects we could see some kind of legislative amendments in the fall, but his concern still stands. If these proposals pass, they don't just mean longer delays and more redactions. It could fundamentally change the kind of journalism that gets done.
2: The reality is the number of journalists filing requests is going down. I mean, that's because there's less and less journalists. That's because the system is harder and harder to use. And so in its place, you get this, people call it access journalism.
0: Even if you don't know what access journalism is, you've definitely seen it reading through, cough, cough, the CBC or the Globe and Mail.
2: It'll be like, CBC is not disclosing who the sources are because they were not authorized to speak. And it's like, well, there's a reason why they're telling you the story. Whenever I see it, I get my back up because there's so much happening behind it. There's a reason why they're telling you the story. And that reason should be in the story. And it's not. And it's the media getting played. It's readers getting played.
0: If the public loses access to massive swaths of government information, we lose a crucial way of understanding what the government is actually doing. Matt has spent much of his time looking at systems in other countries that have gone in different directions.
2: Norway has a great declassification system. Things get automatically released to the public after a set amount of time. In Canada, we don't even have a declassification system. We are the only country in the Five Eyes that doesn't have a declassification system. We treat a record from 1926 as the same as a record from 2026 for the purposes of releasing it to the public through the Access to Information Act.
0: Matt has a book coming out called Open Government, Secret Canada, looking at how other countries approach transparency.
2: In that book, I kind of go to different countries and I focus on different aspects of open government, transparency governance. I think we do have a culture of secrecy in Canada. We're not doing so good.
0: But why? Why, after decades, does Canada still have a government built around secrecy?
2: David Brin, who's like a science fiction writer, has this great quote. He says, "The weird thing about privacy and accountability is that we all want the former for ourselves and the latter for everyone else."
0: That tension becomes especially important when governments move quickly and spend billions of dollars. Here's Dean Beebe again.
1: We have a highly activist government that's doing a lot of projects and spending a hell of a lot of money. We need eyes on that spending. I know it seems like a particular concern of journalists, for example, but really, journalists are standing in for the public. I understand the public is inundated with all these issues and politics, but this freedom of information runs through all that. It's shining a light where there was darkness, and that's what freedom of information is about.
0: Matt agrees.
2: We have Big Daddy Syndrome, and everyone likes Carney right now, but I think in time, this will sort of become the downfall.
0: We reached out to the Treasury Board Secretariat about the concerns raised by Ken, Dean, Matt, countless critics, as well as the Information Commissioner. They didn't get back to us in time for publication. We also reached out to the Information Commissioner for an interview, and she declined our request. That's been This Week in Canadian Politics. This episode was written, produced, and fact-checked by Sam Connor, Annie Tuba, and me. Mixing and mastering is by Caleb Thompson. Tristan Capaccione is our senior production supervisor. Jesse Brown is Canada Land's editor and publisher. 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

Did you know that the term pop, in reference to the music, is short for anthropopathism? I didn't. And it isn't. 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

I've been introduced to music through three different avenues. The first being my dad's classic rock collection. Thank you, Dad. The second being word of mouth. Thank you to my friend Robin. And finally, movies. And while some people have given me flack for not listening to the whole album, do we really need to discover music the same way as everyone else? Because if we're finding tunes that speak to us, then who cares? Just as long as you love the music, that's all that matters. And I hope you like this spike pop on C4FM just as much as I do.

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Just a friendly reminder to all of you tuned in and having a rough day. Hey, it gets better, man. 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Keep on keeping on, my friends.

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1: It's sweet and spicy. 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

0: is that? What is that sound? What's going on?
1: That's no carburetor. And by the ghost of Jimi Hendrix, it ain't some crazy train neither.
0: Then what is it?
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Yeah.

0: Thank you. Okay.
1: We'll see you tomorrow. You take care.
0: Oh, yeah.
2: Have a good sleep, Papa.

Welcome to the Concrete Pillow. For the next hour, we will be touching on the more subtle side of the boulder. This is still rock music, but we're leaning a little more into the roll. 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

I'll stay committed, I'll make it stick. This morning, took ownership to stay forever in my own skin. Existence changing, existence changing, existence.

Hey you, yeah you, sitting there with your overpriced coffee and emotionless expression. I know what you're thinking. Gee, I have this great radio, but all I want to hear is the weather and all the stations sound the same. Well, good news, because that's the exact sort of thing we here at CFIR are willing to fix. Fixing boring radio by turning it on its head and bringing you bigger, stronger, and more awesomer programs than before. What do you mean awesomer is a made-up word? All words are made up, just like meteorological. The name of the rad weather forecast report that scratches that weather forecast itch, all the while bringing you comedy and laughs so that you don't turn off the radio when you hear the pavement is melting into hot magma or the coffee you're drinking will turn into ice the moment you slightly crack open a window. So tune in to Joey Only, Frankie McDonald and others for a full hour so you can enjoy your weather forecast before you want to throw the stereo out the window in a fit of rage when you find out that your only day off is coincidentally for the fifth time in a row will be a hailstorm of marshmallows and left foot sneakers. And here's another made up word, smaglemoof.

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2: 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This is River Reads with host and narrator River Wild. A story hour where those of all ages can escape into bedtime stories and fairy tales. New and old, but mostly old and at times macabre. Or silly. Or even perhaps a little confusing, as written in Old English. And the host sometimes fumbles the odd word. And then there's those stories whose premise or message has aged poorly. But let's face it, you can't be picky when you're dependent upon copyright-free material available through Creative Commons. So, if you enjoy a narrated story and don't mind a weird tale, let's begin.
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6: Gender Blender.
5: Remember to tune in weekly to our Gender Blender segment, where we flip and play with traditional gender roles, reimagining classic fairy tales. Flipping one or all characters' genders or removing it altogether, leaving room for all representation. Only revealing which tale is our gender blender tale at the end of each episode. Oh, the suspense. And now for...
7: River Rambles.
5: Hello. I am your host, narrator River Wild, recording live from under my stairs, a.k.a. not really that live. I just record that way to cut down on my editing. I came across a story in Andrew Lang's The Blue Fairy Book, titled The Yellow Dwarf. Unlike many traditional tales that aim to teach moral lessons or emphasize the power of love, this story serves as a cautionary narrative about the complexities and potential pitfalls associated with love, greed, and power. The narrative involves a bunch of crazy love and relationship drama, and highlights three key themes: pride, greed, and power. It explores themes of the dangers of arrogance, love's complexities, and the powerful impact of poor parenting and guidance of youth. Here, the dangers of pride and vanity, the story serves as a reminder of the importance of humility. Here, the consequence of weak leadership and inadequate guidance is shown through the queen's failure to properly guide her daughter and address her faults, leads to her daughter's vanity and ultimate downfall, underscoring the importance of responsible parenting. And finally here, the complexities and risk of love are shown how love can be complicated and affected by greed and pride, emphasizing that love requires care and protection, and when these are neglected, the results can be disastrous. And with that, let's begin.
8: The following is rated PGD, meaning it contains possible gore or death. It's pretty tame, but someone is killed. Sensitive viewers may want to tune back in.
5: Listener's discretion is advised. The Yellow Dwarf, from The Blue Fairy Book, edited by Andrew Lang.

0: Once upon a time, there lived a queen who had been the mother of a great many children, and of them all only one daughter was left. But then she was worth at least 1,000. Her mother, who, since the death of the king, her father, had nothing in the world she cared for so much as this little princess, who was terribly afraid of losing her, that she quite spoiled her, and never tried to correct any of her faults. The consequence was that this little person, who was as pretty as possible, and was one day to wear a crown, grew up so proud and so much in love with her own beauty that she despised everyone else in the world. The queen, her mother, by her caresses and flatteries, helped to make her believe that there was nothing too good for her. She was dressed almost always in the prettiest frocks, as a fairy or as a queen going out to hunt, and the ladies of the court followed her dressed as forest fairies. And to make her more vain than ever, the queen caused her portrait to be taken by the cleverest painters and sent it to several neighboring kings with whom she was very friendly. When they saw this portrait, they fell in love with the princess, every one of them. But upon each it had a different effect. One fell ill, one went quite crazy, and a few of the luckiest set off to see her as soon as possible. But these poor princes became her slaves the moment they set eyes on her. Never has there been a gayer court. 20 delightful kings did everything they could think of to make themselves agreeable, and after having spent ever so much money in giving a single entertainment, thought themselves very lucky if the princess said, "That's pretty." All this admiration vastly pleased the queen. Not a day passed by she received 7,000 or 8,000 sonnets and as many elegies and songs which were sent her by all the poets in the world. All the prose and the poetry that was written just then was about Bellissima, for that was the princess's name, and all the bonfires that they had were made of these verses, which crackled and sparkled better than any sort of wood. Bellissima was already 15 years old, and every one of the princes wished to marry her, but not one dared to say so. How could they, when they knew that any of them might have cut their heads off 5 or 6 times a day just to please her, and she would have thought it a mere trifle, so little did she care. You may imagine how hard-hearted her lovers thought her, and the queen, who wished to see her married, did not know how to persuade her to think of it seriously. "Bellissima," she said, "I do not wish you would not be so proud. What makes you despise all those nice kings? I wish you to marry one of them, and you do not try to please me."
1: "I am so happy," Bellissima answered.
0: "Do leave me in my peace, madame. I don't want to care for anyone." "But you would be very happy with any of these princes," said the queen. "And I shall be very angry if you fall in love with anyone who is not worthy of you." But the princess thought so much of herself that she did not consider anyone of her lovers clever or handsome enough for her, and her mother, who was getting really angry at her determination not to be married, began to wish that she had not allowed her to have her own way so much. At last, not knowing what else to do, she resolved to consult a certain witch, who was called the Fairy of the Desert. Now, this was very difficult to do, as she was guarded by some terrible lions. But happily, the queen had heard of long time before that whoever wanted to pass these lines safely must throw them a cake made of millet flour, sugar candy, and crocodile eggs. This cake she prepared with her own two hands, and putting it in her little basket, she set out to seek the fairy. But as she was not used to walking far, she soon felt very tired, and sat down at the foot of a tree to rest, and presently
1: fell fast asleep. When she awoke, she was dismayed to find her basket empty. The cake was all gone. And to make matters worse, at that moment, she heard the roaring of a great lion, who had found out that she was near and were coming to look for her. "What shall I do?" she cried. "I shall be eaten up." And being too much frightened to run a single step, she began to cry, and leaned against the tree under which she had been asleep. Just then, she heard someone say, "Em, nim." She looked all around her. And then up at the tree, there she saw a little man who was eating oranges.
2: "Our queen," said he, "I know you very well. I know how much afraid you are of the lions, and you are quite right, too, for they have eaten many other people. And what can you expect, as you have not any cake to give them?"
1: "I must make up my mind to die," said the poor queen. "Alas, I should not care so much if only my daughter were married."
2: "Oh, you have a daughter?" cried the yellow dwarf, who was so called because he was a dwarf and had such a yellow face and lived in the orange tree. "I'm really glad to hear that, for I've been looking for a wife all over the world. Now, if you will promise that she shall marry me, not one of the lions, tigers, or bears shall touch you."
1: The queen looked at him and was almost as much afraid of his ugly little face as she had been of the lions before, so that she could not speak a word.
2: "What? You hesitate, ma'am?" cried the dwarf. "You must be very fond of being eaten up alive."
1: And as he spoke, the queen saw the lions, which were running down the hill towards them. Each one had two heads, 8 feet, and 4 rows of teeth, and their skins were as hard as turtle shells and were bright red. At this dreadful sight, the poor queen, who was trembling like a dove when it sees a hawk, cried out as loud as she could, "Oh, dear Mr. Dwarf, Bellissima shall marry you."
2: "Oh, indeed," said he disdainfully. "Bellissima's pretty enough, but I don't particularly want to marry her. You can keep her."
1: "Oh, noble sir," said the queen in great distress, "do not refuse her. She is the most charming princess in the world."
2: "Oh, well," he replied, "out of charity, I shall take her, but be sure you don't forget that she is mine."
1: As he spoke, a little door opened in the trunk of the orange tree. In rushed the queen, only just in time, and the door shut with a bang in the faces of the lions. The queen was so confused that at first she did not notice another little door in the orange tree. But presently it opened, and she found herself in a field of thistle and nettles. It was encircled by a muddy ditch, and a little further on was a little thatched cottage, one of which came the yellow dwarf with a very jaunty air. He wore wooden shoes and a little yellow coat, and as he had no hair and very long ears, he looked altogether a shocking little object.
2: "I am delighted," he said to the queen, "that you are to be my mother-in-law. You should see the little house in which your Bellissima will live with me. With this thistles and nestles, she can find a donkey which she can ride anywhere she likes under this humble roof, to whether one can hurt her. She will drink the water of this brook and eat frogs, which grow very fat around here. And then she will have me always with her, handsome, agreeable, and gay as you can see me now. For in her shadow stays by her more closely than I do, I shall be surprised."
1: The unhappy queen, seeing all at once what a miserable life her daughter would have with this dwarf, could not bear the idea, and fell down insensibly without saying a word. When she revived, she found to her great surprise that she was lying in her own bed at home, and, what was more, that she had on the loveliest lace nightcap that she had ever seen in her life. At first she thought that all her adventures, the terrible lines, and her promise to do the yellow dwarf that he should marry Bellissima must have been a dream. But there was the new cap,
2: with this beautiful ribbon and lace to remind her that it was all true, which made her so unhappy that she could neither eat, drink, nor sleep for thinking of it. The princess, who, in spite of her willfulness, really loved her mother with all her heart, was much grieved when she saw her looking so sad, and often asked her what was the matter. But the queen, who didn't want her to find out the truth, only said that she was ill, or that one of her neighbors was threatening to make war against her. Blissima knew quite well that something was being hidden from her, and that neither of these was the real reason of the queen's uneasiness. So she made up her mind that she would go and consult the fairy of the desert about it, especially as she had often heard how wise she was, and she thought that at the time she might ask her advice as to whether it would be well to be married or not. So, with great care, she made some of the proper cake to pacify the lions, and one night went up to her room very early, pretending that she was going to bed. But instead of that, she wrapped herself up in a long white veil and went down a secret staircase and set off, all by herself, to find the witch. But when she got as far as the same fatal orange tree and saw it covered with flowers and fruits, she stopped and began to gather some of the oranges. And then, putting down her basket, she sat down to eat them. But when it was time to go on again, the basket had disappeared, and though she looked everywhere, not a trace of it could be found. The more she hunted for it, the more frightened she got, and at last she began to cry. Then all at once she heard before her the yellow dwarf.
3: "What's the matter with you, my pretty one?" said he. "What are you crying about?"
2: "Alas," she answered, "no wonder that I'm crying, seeing that I have lost the basket of cake that was to help me get safely to the cave of the fairy of the desert.
3: "And what do you want with her, pretty one?" said the little monster. "For I am a friend of hers, and for that matter of that, I am quite as clever as she is."
2: "The queen, my mother," replied the princess, "has lately fallen into such deep sadness that I fear that she will die, and I am afraid that perhaps I am the cause of it, for she very much wishes me to be married, and I must tell you truly that as yet I have not found anyone I consider worthy to be my husband, so for all these reasons I wish to talk to the fairy."
3: "Do not give yourself any further trouble, princess," answered the dwarf. "I can tell you all you want to know better than she could. The queen, your mother, has promised you in marriage."
2: "Has promised me?" interrupted the princess. "Oh, no, I'm sure she has not. She would have told me if she had. I'm much too interested in that matter for her to promise anything without my consent. You must be mistaken."
3: "Beautiful princess," cried the dwarf, suddenly throwing himself on his knees before her, "I flatter myself that you will not be displeased at her choice when I tell you that it is me she has promised the happiness of marrying you."
2: "You!" cried Bellissima, startling back. "My mother wishes me to marry you? How can you be so silly as to think such a thing?"
3: "Oh, it isn't that I care much to have that honor," cried the dwarf angrily. "But here are the lions coming. They'll eat you up in three mouthfuls, and there will be an end of you and your pride."
2: And indeed, at that moment, the poor princess heard their dreadful howls coming nearer and nearer. "What shall I do?" she cried. "Must all my happy days come to an end like this?" The malicious dwarf looked at her and began to laugh spitefully.
3: "At least," he said, "you have the satisfaction of dying unmarried. A lovely princess like you must surely prefer to die rather than be the wife of a poor little dwarf like myself."
2: "Oh, don't be angry with me," cried the princess, clasping her hands. "I'd rather marry all the dwarfs in the world than die in this horrible way."
3: "Look at me well, princess, before you give me your word," said he. "I don't want you to promise me in a hurry."
2: "Oh," she cried, "the lions are coming. I've looked at you enough. I am so frightened. save me this minute, or I shall die of terror."
0: Indeed, as she spoke, she fell down insensibly, and when she recovered, she found herself in her own little bed at home. How she had got there she could not tell, but she was dressed in the most beautiful lace and ribbons, and all her fingers was a little ring, made of a single red hair, which fitted so tightly that, try as she might, she could not get it off. When the princess saw all these things, and remembered what had happened, she, too, fell into the deepest sadness, which surprised and alarmed the whole court, and the queen more than anyone else. 100 times she asked Bellissima if anything was the matter with her, but she always said there was nothing. At last, the chief men of the kingdom, anxious to see their princess married, set to the queen to beg her to choose a husband for as soon as possible. She replied that nothing would please her better, but that her daughter seemed so unwilling to marry, and she recommended them to go and talk to the princess about it themselves. So this they at once did. Now, Bellissima was much less proud since her adventure with the yellow dwarf, and she could not think of a better way of getting rid of the little monster than to marry some powerful king. Therefore, she replied to their request much more favorably than they had hoped, saying that, though she was very happy as she was, still, to please them, she would consent to marry the king of the gold mines. Now, he was a very handsome and powerful prince who had been in love with the princess for years, but had not thought that she would ever care about him at all. You can easily imagine how delighted he was when he heard the news, and how angry it made all the other kings to lose forever the hope of marrying the princess. But after all, Bellissima could not have married 20 kings. Indeed, she had found it quite difficult enough to choose one, for her vanity made her believe that there was nobody in the world who was worthy of her. Preparations were begun at once for the grandest wedding that had ever held at the palace. The king of the gold mines sent such immense sums of money that the whole sea was covered with the ships that brought it. Messengers were sent to all the gayest and most refined courts, particularly to the court of France, to seek out everything rare and precious to adorn the princess, although her beauty was so perfect that nothing she could make her look prettier. At least, that is what the king of the gold mines thought. He was never happy unless he was with her. As for the princess, the more she saw the king, the more she liked him. He was so generous, so handsome, and clever, that at last she was almost as much in love with him as he was with her. How happy they were as they wandered about in the beautiful gardens together, sometimes listening to sweet music. And the king used to write songs for Bellissima. This is one that she liked very much. In the forest all is gay, when my princess walks that way, all the blossoms there are found, downward fluttering to the ground.

0: They really were as happy as the day was long. All the king's unsuccessful rivals had gone home in despair. They said goodbye to the princess so sadly that she could not help being sorry for them.
1: "Ah, madame," the king of the gold mines said to her, "how is this? Why do you waste your pity on these princesses who love you so much that all the trouble would be well repaid by a single smile from you?"
0: "I should be sorry," answered Bellissima, "if you had not noticed how much I pitied these princes who were leaving me forever. But for you, sire, it is very difficult. You have every reason to be pleased with me, but you are going sorrowfully away, so you must not grudge them my compassion." The king of the gold mines was quite overcome by the princess's good nature, way of taking his interference, and throwing himself at her feet, he kissed her hand 1,000 times and begged her to forgive him. At last, the happy day came. Everything was ready for Bellissima's wedding. The trumpet sounded. All the streets of the town were hung with flags and strewn with flowers, and the people ran in the crowds to the great square before the palace. The queen was so overjoyed that she had hardly been able to sleep at all, and she got up before it was light to give the necessary orders and to choose the jewels that the princess was going to wear. These were nothing less than diamonds, even to her shoes, which were covered with them, and her dress of silver brocade was embroidered with 12 of the sun's rays. You may imagine how much these had cost, but then nothing could have been more brilliant, especially the beauty of the princess. Upon her head she wore a splendid crown, her lovely hair waved nearly to her feet, and her stately figure could easily be distinguished amongst all the ladies who attended her. The king of the gold mines was not less noble and splendid. He was easy to see by his face how happy he was, and everyone who went near him returned loaded with presents, for all round the great banqueting hall had been arranged 1,000 barrels full of gold, and numberless bags made of velvet embroidered with pearls and filled with money, each one containing at least 100,000 gold pieces, which were given away to everyone who liked to hold out his hand, which numbers of the people hesitated to do, you may be sure. Indeed, some found this by far the most amusing part of the wedding festivities. The queen and the princess were just ready to set out with the king when they saw, advancing towards them from the end of the long gallery, 2 great basilisks, dragging after them a very badly made box. Behind them came a tall old woman, whose ugliness was even more surprising than her extreme old age. She wore a ruff of black taffeta, a red velvet hood, and a farthingale all in rags, and she leaned heavily upon a crutch. The strange old woman, without saying a single word, hobbled 3 times around the gallery, followed by the basilisks. Then, stopping in the middle, and brandishing a crutch threateningly, she cried, "How, how, queen! How, how, princess! Do you think you are going to break with impunity the promise that you have made my friend the yellow dwarf? I am the fairy of the desert. Without the yellow dwarf and his orange tree, my great lions would soon have eaten you up, I can tell you. And in fairyland we do not suffer ourselves to be insulted like this. Make up your minds at once what you will do, for I vow that you shall marry the yellow dwarf. If you don't, may I burn my crutch." "Ah, princess," said the queen, weeping, "what is this that I hear? What have you promised?" "Oh, my mother," replied Bellissima sadly, "what did you promise yourself?"
1: The king of the gold mines, indignant at being kept from his happiness by the wicked old witch, went up to her, and threatening her with his sword, said, "Get away out of my country at once, and forever, miserable creature, lest I take your life, and so rid myself of your malice." He had hardly spoken these words When the lid of the box fell back on the floor with a terrible noise, and to their horror, out sprang the yellow dwarf, mounted upon a great Spanish cat. "Rash youth," he cried, rushing between the fairy of the desert and the king, "dare you lay a finger upon this illustrious fairy? Your quarrel is with me. I am your enemy and your rival. That faithless princess who would have married you is promised to me. See if she has not done upon her finger a ring made of one of my hairs. Just try to take it off, and you will soon find out that I am more powerful than you are."
0: "Wretched little monster," said the king, "do you dare call yourself the princess's lover, and to lay claim to such a treason? Do you know that you are a dwarf, that you are so ugly that one cannot bear to look at you, and that I should have killed you myself long before this, if you had been worthy of such a glorious death?"
1: The yellow dwarf, deeply enraged at these words, set spurs to his cat, which yelled horribly, and leaping hither and thither, terrifying everybody except the brave king, who pursued the dwarf closely, till he, drawing a great knife with which he was armed, challenged the king to meet him in a single combat, and rushed down into the courtyard of the palace with a terrible clatter.
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1: The king, quite provoked, followed him hastily, but they had hardly taken their places facing one another, and the whole court had only just had time to rush out upon the balconies to watch what was going on, when suddenly the sun became as red as blood, and it was so dark that they could scarcely see at all. The thunder crashed, and the lightning seemed as if much burn up everything. The two basilisks appeared, one on each side of the bad dwarf, like giant mountains high, and fire flew from their mouths and ears until the young king and the boldness of his looks and actions reassured those who were looking on, and perhaps even embarrassed the yellow dwarf himself. But even his courage gave way when he saw what was happening to his beloved princess. For the fairy of the desert, looking more terrible than before, mounted upon a winged griffin, and with long snakes coiled around her neck, had given her such a blow with the lance that she carried that Bellissima fell into the queen's arms, bleeding and senseless. Her fond mother, feeling as much hurt by the blow as the princess herself, uttered such a piercing cries and lamentations that the king, hearing them, entirely lost his courage and presence of mind. Giving up the combat, he flew towards the princess to rescue or to die with her. But the yellow dwarf was too quick for him. Leaping with his Spanish cat upon the balcony, he snatched Bellissima from the queen's arms, and before any of the ladies of the court could stop him, he had sprung upon the roof of the palace and disappeared with his prize. The king, motionless with horror, looked on despairingly as this dreadful occurrence, which he was quite powerless to prevent. And to make himself worse, his sight failed him. Everything became dark, and he felt himself carried along through the air by a strong hand. This new misfortune was the work of the wicked fairy of the desert, who had come with the yellow dwarf to help him carry off the princess, and had fallen in love with the handsome young king of the gold mines directly she saw him. She thought that if she carried him off to some frightful cavern and chained him to a rock, then the fear of death would make him forget Bellissima and become her slave. So, as soon as they reached the place, she gave him back his sight, but without releasing him from his chains, and by her magic power she appeared before him as a young, beautiful fairy, and pretended to have come there quite by chance. "What do I see?" she cried. "Is it you, dear prince?
0: What misfortune has brought you this dismal place?
1: The king, who was quite deceived by her altered appearance, replied, Alas, beautiful fairy, the fairy who brought me here first took away my sight, but by her voice I recognized her as the fairies of the desert, though what she should have carried me off for I cannot tell you.
0: Ah, cried the fairy, pretended fairy, if you have fallen into her hands, you won't get away until you have married her. She has carried off more than one prince like this, and she will certainly have anything she takes fancy to.
1: While she was thus pretending to be sorry for the king, he suddenly noticed her feet, which were like those of a griffin, and knew in a moment that this must be the fairy of the desert, for her feet were the one thing she could not change, however pretty she might make her face. Without seeming to have noticed anything, he said in a confidential way, Not that I have any dislike to the fairy of the desert, but I really cannot endure the way in which she protects the yellow dwarf and keeps me chained here like a criminal. It is true I love the charming princess, but if the fairy should see me free, my gratitude would oblige me to love her only.
0: Do you really mean what you say, prince? Said the fairy, quite deceived.
1: Surely, replied the prince, how could I deceive you? You see, it is so much more flattering to my vanity to be loved by a fairy than by a simple princess. But even if I am dying of love for her, I shall pretend to hate her until I am set free. The fairy of the desert, quite taken in by these words, resolved at once to transport the prince to a pleasurable place. So, making him mount her chariot, to which she had harnessed swans instead of the bats which generally drew it, away she flew with him. But imagine the distress of the prince when, from the giddy height in which they were rushing through the air, he saw his beloved princess in a castle built of polished steel, the walls of which reflected the sun's rays so hotly that no one could approach it without being burned to a cinder. Bellissima was sitting in a little thicket by a brook, leaning her head upon her hand and weeping bitterly. But just as they passed, she looked up and saw the king and the fairy of the desert. Now the fairy was so clever that she could not only seem beautiful to the king, but even the poor princess thought her the most lovely being she had ever seen.
0: What, she cried, was I not happy enough to be this lonely castle to which that frightful yellow dwarf brought me? Must I also be made to know that the king of the gold mines ceased to love me as soon as he lost sight of me? But who can my rival be, whose fatal beauty is greater than mine?
1: While she was saying this, the king, who really loved her as much as ever, was feeling terribly sad at being so rapidly torn away from his beloved princess. But he knew too well how powerful the fairy was to have any hope of escaping from her except by great patience and cunning. The fairy of the desert had been also seen Bellissima, and she tried to read in the king's eyes the effect that this unexpected sight had had upon him. No one can tell you what you wish to know better than I can, said he. This chance meeting was an unhappy princess for whom I once had a passing fancy, before I was lucky enough to meet you. Has affected me a little, I admit, but you are so much more to me than she is that I would rather die than leave you.
0: Oh, prince, she said, can I believe you really love me so much?
1: Time will show you, madame, replied the king. But if you wish to convince me that you have some regard for me, do not, I beg of you, refuse to aid Bellissima.
0: You know what you are asking, said the fairy of the desert, frowning and looking at him suspiciously. Do you want me to employ my art against the yellow dwarf, who is my best friend, and take away from him a proud princess who I can but look upon as my rival?
1: The king sighed, but made no answer. Indeed, what was there to be said to such a clear-sighted person? At last they reached a vast meadow, gay with all sorts of flowers. A deep river surrounded it, and many little brooks murmured softly under the shady trees.
0: where it was always cool and fresh. A little way off stood a splendid palace, and walls of which were of transparent emeralds. As soon as the swans, which drew the fairy's chariot, had alighted upon the porch, which was paved with diamonds and arches of rubies, they were greeted on all sides by thousands of beautiful beings, who came to meet them joyfully, singing these words. When love within a heart would reign, useless to strive against him 'tis, the proud but feel a sharper pain, and make a greater triumph his. The fairy of the desert was delighted to hear them sing of her triumphs. She led the king into the most splendid room that can be imagined, and left him alone for a little while, just that he might not feel that he was a prisoner. But he felt sure that she had not really quite gone away, but was watching him from some hiding place. So, walking up to a great mirror, he said to it, "Trusty counselor, let me see what I can do to make myself agreeable to the charming fairy of the desert, for I can think of nothing but how to please her." And at once set to work to curl his hair, and seeing upon a table of grander coat than his own, he put it on carefully. The fairy came back so delighted that she could not conceal her joy. "I am quite aware of the trouble you have taken to please me," she said, "and I must tell you that you have succeeded perfectly already. You see, it is not difficult to do if you really care for me." The king, who had his own reasons for wishing to keep the old fairy in good humor, did not spare pretty speeches, and after a time he was allowed to walk by himself upon the seashore. The fairy of the desert had, by her enchantment, raised such a terrible storm that the boldest pilot would not venture out in it, so she was not afraid of her prisoners being able to escape, and he found in some relief to think sadly over his terrible situation without being interrupted by his cruel captor. Presently, after walking wildly up and down, he wrote these verses upon the sand in his stick. "At last may I upon the shore lighten my sorrow with soft tears. Alas, alas, I see no more my love who yet my sadness cheers. And though, O raging stormy sea, stirred by wild winds from deep depth to height, thou holdeth my loveth one far from me, and I am captive to thy might. My heart is still more wild than thine, for fate is cruel upon me. Why must I thus in exile pine? Why is my princess snatched from me? O lovely nymph from ocean caves, who know how sweet true love may be, come up and calm the furious waves, and set a desperate lover free." While he was writing, he heard a voice which attracted his attention in spite of himself. Seeing that the waves were rolling in higher than ever, he looked all around him, and presently saw a lovely lady floating gently toward him upon the crest of a huge billow, her long hair spread all around her. In one hand she held a mirror, in the other a comb, and instead of feet, she had a beautiful tail like a fish, with which she swam. The king was struck dumb with astonishment at this unexpected sight. But as soon as she came within speaking distance, she said to him, "I know how sad you are at losing your princess, and being kept a prisoner by the fairy of the desert. If you like, I will help you escape from this fatal place, where you may otherwise have to drag on a weary existence for 30 years or more." The king of the gold mines hardly knew what answer to make to this proposal, not because he did not wish very much to escape, but he was afraid that this might be only another device by which the fairy of the desert was trying to deceive him. As he hesitated, the mermaid, who guessed his thoughts, said to him, "You may trust me. I'm not trying to entrap you. I am so angry with the Yellow Dwarf and the Fairy of the Desert that I am not likely to wish to help them, especially since I constantly see your poor princess, whose beauty and goodness make me pity her so much. And I tell you that if you will have confidence in me, I will help you escape. I trust you absolutely, cried the king, and I will do whatever you tell me. But if you have seen my princess, I beg of you to tell me how she is and what is happening to her. We must not waste time in talking, she said. Come with me, and I will carry you to the castle of steel, and we will leave upon the shore a figure so that even the fairy herself will be deceived by it. So saying, she quickly collected a bundle of seaweed, and blowing it three times, she said, My friendly seaweeds, I order you to stay here stretched upon the sand until the fairy of the desert comes to take you away. And at once the seaweed became like the king, who stood looking at them in great astonishment, for they were even dressed in a coat like his. But they lay there pale and still as the king himself might have lain if one of the great waves had overtaken him and thrown him senseless upon the shore. And then the mermaid caught up the king, and away they swam joyfully together. Now, she said, I have time to tell you about the princess. In spite of the blow which the fairy of the desert gave her, the Yellow Dwarf compelled her to mount behind him upon his terrible Spanish cat, but she soon fainted away with pain and terror, and did not recover till they were within the walls of his frightful castle of steel. Here she was received by the prettiest girls it was possible to find, who had been carried there by the Yellow Dwarf, who hastened to wait upon her and showed her every possible attention.

replied the mermaid. Bellissima was sitting in the wood when you passed, and you saw with the fairy of the desert, who was so cleverly disguised that the princess looked her to be prettier than herself. You may imagine her despair, for she thought that you had fallen in love with her. She believed that I love her, cried the king. What a fatal mistake! What is to be done to undeceive her? You must know, answered the mermaid, smiling kindly at him, when people are as much in love with one another as you two are, they don't need advice from anyone else. As she spoke, they reached the castle of steel, the side next to the sea being the only one which the dwarf had left unprotected by the dreadful burning walls. I know quite well, said the mermaid, that the princess is sitting by the brookside, just where you saw her as you passed. But as you will have many enemies to fight with before you can reach her, take this sword. Arm with it, you may dare any danger and overcome the greatest difficulties. Only beware of one thing, that is, never to let it fall from your hand. Farewell. Now I will wait by the rock, and if you need me to help carry off your beloved princess, I will not fail you, for your queen, her mother, is my best friend, and was for her sake that I went to rescue you. So saying, she gave the king's sword, made from a single diamond, which was more brilliant than the sun. He could not find words to express his gratitude, but he begged her to believe that he fully appreciated the importance of her gift, and would never forget her help and kindness. We must now go back to the fairy of the desert. When she found that the king did not return, she hastened out to look for him, and reached the shore, with 100 of the ladies of her train loaded with splendid presents for him. She carried baskets full of diamonds, other golden cups, of wonderful workmanship in amber, coral, and pearls, others again, balanced upon their heads bales of riches and most beautiful stuffs, while the rest brought fruit and flowers, and even birds. But what was the horror of the fairy, who followed this gay troop, when she saw stretched upon the sand the image of the king which the mermaid had made with the seaweeds? Struck with astonishment and sorrow, she uttered a terrible cry, and threw herself down beside the pretended king, weeping and howling, and calling upon her 11 sisters, who were also fairies, and who came to her assistance. But they were all taken in by the image of the king, for, clever as they were, the mermaid was still cleverer, and all they could do was help the fairy of the desert to make a wonderful momentum over what they thought was the grave of the king of the gold mines. But while they were collecting jasper and agate, marble and gold and bronze, statues and devices to immortalize the king's memory, he was thanking the good mermaid and begging her still to help him, which she graciously promised to do as she disappeared. And then he set out for the castle of steel. He walked fast, looking anxiously round him, and longing once more to see his darling Bellissima. But he could not gone far before he was surrounded by 4 terrible sphinxes, who would soon have torn him to pieces with their sharp talons if had not been for the mermaid's diamond sword. For no sooner had he flashed it before their eyes than down they fell at his feet quite helpless, and he killed them with one blow. But he had hardly turned to continue his search when he met 6 dragons covered with scales that were harder than iron. Frightful as this encounter was, the king's courage was unshaken, and by the aid of his wonderful sword he cut them in pieces one after the other. Now he hoped his difficulties were over, but at the next turning he was met by one which he did not know how to overcome. 24 pretty and graceful nymphs advanced towards him, holding garlands of flower with which they barred the way. "Where are you going, prince?" they said. "It is our duty to guard this place, and if we let you pass, great misfortune will happen to you and to us.

0: beg you to insist upon going on. Do you not want to kill 40-20 girls who have nothing displeased you in any way?" The king did not know what to do or say. It went against all his ideas as a knight to do anything a lady begged him not to do, but as he hesitated, a voice in his ear said, "Strike, strike, and do not spare, or your princess is lost forever." So, without replying to the nymphs, he rushed forward instantly, breaking their garlands and scattering them in all directions, and then went on without further hindrance to the little wood where he had seen Bellissima. She was seated by the brook, looking pale and weary when he reached her, and he would have thrown himself down at her feet, but she drew herself away from him with as much indignation as if he had been the yellow dwarf. "Oh, princess," he cried, "do not be angry with me. Let me explain everything. I am not faithless or to blame for what has happened. I am a miserable wretch who has displeased you without anything able to help himself." "Oh," cried Bellissima, "did I not see you flying through the air with the loveliest being imaginable? Was that against your will?"
1: "Indeed it was, princess," he answered. "The wicked fairy of the desert, not content with chaining me to a rock, carried me off to her chariot to the other end of the earth, where I, even now, be a captive, but for the unexpected help of a friendly mermaid, who brought me here to rescue you, my princess, from whom the unworthy hands that hold you. Do not refuse the aid of your most faithful lover." So say he, threw himself at her feet, held her by her robe. But alas, in doing, he let fall the magic sword, and the yellow dwarf, who was crouching behind a lettuce, no sooner saw it than he sprang out and seized it, well knowing its wonderful power. The princess gave a cry of terror at seeing the dwarf, but this only irritated the little monster. Muttering a few magical words, he summoned two giants, who bound the king with great chains of iron.
2: "Now," said the dwarf, "I am master of my rival's fate, but I will give him his life lesson and permission to depart unharmed if you, princess, will consent to marry me."
3: "Let me die 1,000 times rather," cried the unhappy king.
0: "Alas," cried the princess, "must you die? Could anything be more terrible?"
3: "That you should marry this little wretch would be far more terrible," answered the king.
0: "At least," continued she, "let us die together."
3: "Let me have the satisfaction of dying for you, my princess," said he.
0: "Oh, no, no," she cried, turning to the dwarf. "Rather than that, I will do as you wish."
3: "Cruel princess," said the king, "would you make my life horrible to me by marrying another before my eyes?"
2: "Not so," replied the yellow dwarf. "You are a rival of whom I am too much afraid. You shall not see our marriage."
1: So saying, in spite of Bellissima's tears and cries, he stabbed the king to the heart with the diamond sword. The poor princess, seeing her lover dying dead at her feet, could no longer live without him. She sank down by him and died of a broken heart. So ended these unfortunate lovers, whom not even the mermaid could help, because all the magic power had been lost with the diamond sword. As to the wicked dwarf, he preferred to see the princess dead rather than married to the king of the gold mines. And the fairy of the desert, when she heard of the king's adventures, pulled down the grand momentum which she had built, and was so angry at the trick that had been played her that she hated him as much as she had loved him before. The kind mermaid, grieved at the sad fate of the lovers, caused them to be changed into two tall palm trees, which stand always side by side, whispering together of their faithful love and caressing one another with their interlacing branches.

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0: Angelo from Montreal. 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
1: 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Going back to sad moments, it's okay to remember, it's okay to feel. When you can't find the words, these songs will find them for you. So soften your heart for this hour of sad but very comforting music. You are not alone in feeling what you are feeling, so sit back and let the music heal you.

0: life is complicated, and those complications can be made worse by the decisions we make. All those years ago we spoke, and you say nothing's changed?
1: Yeah.
0: You've kept your name?
1: Yeah.
0: But your face, it looks very different.
1: That's right.
0: I mean, the plastic surgery.
1: Yes.
0: And there was no way to pay for it? So you borrowed, was it just all credit cards?
1: Yeah.
0: The time is now 4:38, so what are you going to do?

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It's time to indulge in some of my favorite music, the sad and emotional music. For a whole hour, we can just relax and listen to what people have to say. And I hope all of you are having a great day from the crew of CFUR 88.7 FM.

it down? Well, you're in the right place, because this place is all the way down. It's rock bottom. You can't get further down than as down as this is down. Are you down like a clown, or are you just down? 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

So what are we talking about? We're talking about bodies, birth, death, machines. Four things. Bodies, birth, death, machines. Those are four immense things we have in common. You could call it a bond or a braid or a knot. So I'm sending this song out to you in celebration of this bond. This bond that we didn't choose, but that we must live through. Yeah, this one's for you. And you. And you. And you. And you. And you. And you too. And you. Yeah. And you. And you. And you. You. You. You. You. You. You. You. Yes, you. You too. Yes, you. You. You. And you. And you. You. You. You. You. You. And you. You. You. You. You. You. You. You. And you. You. And you. You. And you. And you. And you. You. You. You. You. You. You. You. You. You. You. You. You. You. You. You. You. And you. You. And you. And you. And you. And you. And you. And you. And you. And you. You. You. And you right there. And you. You. And you. And you. And you.

selling into the black hole of space. It's all love. Anybody out there sticky?

We'd hear them singing and going on out there, praying, shouting. And so through the week, when it wasn't Sunday, we children would play having church. Sometimes we'd be sitting up on the Opera House playing having church. It's in meeting. Some of us would be up preaching, and some maybe would pray. We'd get happy, like just get happy and shout. But I'd always sing. I always did like to sing. And I always tried. I'd be the one to sing. I'd sing or get up and sing a song. And then I'd get out on my knees and pray.

us is needed. 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We would do anything for acceptance, water, food, air, and love. What drives social climate? We just do what others do, following. They say there is safety in numbers. It depends who's counting. They say it's wrong. They say it's right. Objective observation, critical thinking. While we eat our puke off a residential school dining room floor, a collective shift of consciousness, because sunflowers don't turn to the moon. Salting soil, reaping sweat. Make those children work for their misery. A collective shift of consciousness is needed before the sunflowers burn.

adjust me. 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

0: 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You can hear us anywhere from the campus on the hill to barely the edge of the suburbs of Prince George. 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

0: The following program may include content that is not suitable for all audiences, including but not limited to
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2: Welcome to Electronic Intifada Radio. I'm Nora Barrows-Friedman. On this episode, What I See in Gaza Today, Dr. Dorothea Guchardo reports from Gaza.
3: It's a choice for us to feel hopeless. Palestinians don't have that choice. And they see something, you know, that is worth working towards. And we too need to continue to see something to work towards a more just and peaceful future. Because if they're not stopping, then neither should we.
2: Journalist Rokaya Shamsuddin reports from Lebanon.
4: Israeli aggression against Lebanon has not ended. Israeli occupation forces continue to occupy large areas of southern Lebanon. They are carrying out demolitions, and they maintain military installations along the border.
2: We hear why Mamdani's call to arrest Netanyahu matters.
5: I don't think it was ever very realistic that he could arrest Benjamin Netanyahu.
2: And on the resistance report, deadly Iranian missiles strike U.S. barracks.
6: The U.S. has been hiding these casualties throughout the war and lying in a way that I think makes the Israelis even blush.
2: This is Electronic Intifada Radio. I'm Nora Barrows-Friedman. This episode highlights the news, interviews, and reports from our live stream broadcast on July 23rd, 2026. Later in the show, Dorothea Guchardo is the development director with the medical solidarity organization GLIA. She joins us from Gaza to talk about the current situation. But first, the yellow blocks that mark Israel's yellow line are a new way to measure how close Palestinians are to a new round of displacement. We've published many features in the last week, but today we're highlighting excerpts from The Closer the Yellow Line, the Closer Our Displacement by Hassan Harzala, writing from Gaza. He writes about not being able to fall asleep on a night in early June because of the incessant drones buzzing over his displacement tent in the Mawasi area of Khan Yunis. The sound of the drones is then drowned out by another, more terrifying sound, tank treads, inching closer to where they were sheltering. Hassan writes, quote, "My brother Mohammed didn't go back to sleep, and all my attempts to convince him to do so were in vain, because the sound of tanks kept roaring from a distance. We both stayed awake, listening apprehensively before dozing off into a fitful sleep. When I woke up at sunrise, news had spread across the camp about the new yellow-painted concrete blocks now present in Al-Shakshuk area near our camp, marking a new expansion of the Israeli military zone. Just the day before, other displaced people from a nearby camp had to flee as those yellow markers were placed closer to their residence. When a military zone moves overnight to just a few kilometers closer from where you are living, the distance between yourself and the danger becomes real. This danger, whether from shelling or random gunfire or just proximity to the Israeli army, is when you start to wonder if you will be forced to flee yet again." Within a few hours, all the conversations in our camp were about the Israeli yellow line. I hadn't seen this yellow line in person, but I saw its effects on people's conversations. 9 months after the pseudo-ceasefire, Israel has continued to expand its military control inside the Gaza Strip. On May 28th, Israeli Prime Minister Benjamin Netanyahu directed the army to seize 70% of the Gaza Strip, which the army seems to have achieved. This means that Palestinians cannot access about two-thirds of Gaza and are being pushed into a very small area because of these yellow concrete blocks. The conversations were contagious. I started thinking whether our tent would be far enough from that danger and whether we needed to relocate or not. My family and I lived those initial days in constant fear from the frequent random tank gunfire, but we remained where we were and did not move our tent since there was no place to go. 2 days later, after midnight, my phone screen lit up. My friend Ahmad was calling. Ahmad Asfour is 30 years old, and before the genocide, he worked as a beekeeper and farmer on his small farm in eastern Khan Yunus. "I don't know where to go," he told me. "We were forced to flee from our tent due to the mass bombing and the approaching Israeli military. I don't know where to go. Can I come and stay with you until dawn?" Ahmad asked. I spoke about this to my father, who instantly welcomed Ahmad and his family to our tent. After around an hour, Ahmad came with his wife, brother, and his ill mother. His family spent the night at my sibling's tent while Ahmad stayed at my tent. After he pulled himself together, he told me how he and his family were sleeping in their tent when, around 12:30 a.m., a big explosion shook the area and everything turned red. Children were running, mothers were screaming, and no one understood what was happening, he told me. Ahmad and his family fled the tent with whatever they could grab. "We had been forced to leave our homes long ago," he told me with frustration, "and today we were forced to leave even the displacement camp." Despite their camp now being a dangerous place, Ahmad took his family and returned because they have no alternatives. I check up on Ahmad regularly, and he's afraid of another round of displacement, just like the night when he called me. I share Ahmad's worries, as do my family and our neighbors in the camp. Every day, the same conversations of getting displaced again because of the Israeli yellow line are circulating in the camp. As long as Israel keeps expanding its invisible yellow line, there is no guarantee that the place I am living in now, the tent, may remain tomorrow. The yellow line is not just an arbitrary marking on the map. It is a new way to measure the distance between our tent and new rounds of displacement. Those are excerpts from The Closer the Yellow Line, the Closer Our Displacement by Hassan Harzala, writing from Gaza. Read more on electronicintifada.net. Israeli Prime Minister and war crimes fugitive Benjamin Netanyahu's planned September 2026 visit to New York City for the United Nations General Assembly has sparked political controversy. Despite the International Criminal Court arrest warrant, the New York mayor says he can't arrest him. Here's Mayor Zohran Mamdani on July 21st, 2026.
7: Benjamin Netanyahu is a war criminal, the architect of a horrific genocide against the Palestinian people. He is responsible for the killing of more than 73,000 people, for the maiming of tens of thousands of children, as those who survive undergo amputation without anesthesia, for the targeting of neonatal hospitals and maternity care centers, denying newborns even the chance to live, for the countless people he starved as he blocked food and humanitarian aid from reaching them, for the gunning down of hundreds of aid workers and journalists. And just last month, the UN confirmed that Palestinian children continue to be deliberately targeted and killed by Israeli armed forces, more than 8 months after the so-called ceasefire. The list goes on and on, all as we, as Americans, pay for the bombs that do the killing. There is a reason the International Criminal Court issued a warrant for his arrest. As human beings, we have spent generations building a shared understanding that there are crimes so grave they offend all of humanity. Anyone, with their eyes, with their heart, with their conscience, should recognize the devastation he has wrought and understand that he belongs before a court of law. As I've said, I agree with the ICC that Benjamin Netanyahu should be arrested and tried for his crimes, as I do for anyone else charged by the ICC. My administration has reviewed every avenue available under applicable law to determine whether New York City could execute the International Criminal Court's arrest warrant if Benjamin Netanyahu came here. It is clear that we do not have the independent legal authority to enforce this warrant. The federal government, however, does, and I call on them to join the ICC and execute this warrant. And I want to be equally clear. Benjamin Netanyahu is not welcome in New York City, nor is any other war criminal at large. While we cannot end the genocide on our own, we can decide whether our silence will become another weapon, and we can examine every tool we have to defend the humanity and dignity of all people. That is my commitment to you.
2: The Electronic Intifada's Ali Abunima is here to give his point of view. What are your thoughts, Ali?
5: I think it's extraordinary for a highly prominent, highly visible public official to make such a statement, to say that Benjamin Netanyahu is the architect of a genocide, is a war criminal, and he should be arrested. And I think it sets the standard for politicians, not just around the United States, but around the world. And of course, I've criticized Zohran Mamdani for many things, and I will continue to do so. And it's a well-worn list that he kept on the ultra-Zionist NYPD Commissioner Jessica Tisch, that he has appeared to lend his aura to war criminals like Barack Obama, totally unnecessary and unhelpful, that he's accepted calls from Kamala Harris. He's, of course, a member of the Democratic Party, and he should be criticized for all of those things. But I think this is a great statement, and it sets a standard. That's how I feel about it. And of course, I don't think it was ever very realistic that he could arrest Benjamin Netanyahu. I think it was good that he stated that as a goal. I think he probably did ask the New York City Law Department to examine if there was a legal way to do it, and they probably told him there wasn't. But even if there was a legal way, what are people expecting? Are they expecting the NYPD to engage in a shootout with the U.S. Secret Service and the FBI and the Israeli security who would be protecting Netanyahu? So this is a historic statement in many ways. That's my view.
2: That was the Electronic Intifada's executive director, Ali Abunima. And now, journalist Rokaya Shamsidine reports from Lebanon.
4: This is Rokaya Shamsidine reporting for the Electronic Intifada. Lebanese President Joseph Aoun met with U.S. President Donald Trump at the White House on Tuesday as Washington pushes forward a trilateral framework linking an Israeli military withdrawal from parts of southern Lebanon to the deployment of the Lebanese army and the disarmament of Hezbollah in designated so-called pilot zones. Trump pledged to help Lebanon a lot, but offered no concrete timetable for a full Israeli withdrawal. Aoun, meanwhile, told Trump that Lebanon's objective is to end the state of hostility with Israel permanently, while calling for U.S. support for the Lebanese army. Trump also said he was willing to speak directly with Hezbollah if Aoun believed such talks would be useful, while raising the possibility of Syria playing a direct role in confronting the resistance movement. Despite all of this rhetoric, the meeting produced no clear guarantee that Israel will fully withdraw. At the same time, the U.S.-backed framework is already being tested on the ground. The Lebanese army has begun deploying in designated pilot zones in southern Lebanon, including Zawtar al-Gharbiyyeh, where it is conducting operations to clear unexploded Israeli munitions. The deployment has also exposed the limits of Lebanese sovereignty under the current arrangement. Israeli forces opened fire near Lebanese troops after they moved toward an area outside a so-called agreed deployment zone. No injuries were reported, but the incident demonstrated that Israel continues to determine the boundaries of movement and Lebanese military activity on Lebanese soil. And despite the diplomatic language surrounding the framework, Israeli aggression against Lebanon has not ended. Israeli occupation forces continue to occupy large areas of southern Lebanon. They are carrying out demolitions, and they maintain military installations along the border. Lebanon's health ministry said on the 20th of July that the cumulative death toll from the Israeli aggression on Lebanon since March had reached 4,328, with 12,230 people wounded. Prime Minister Nawaf Salam visited the devastated town of Zawtar al-Gharbiyyeh, raising the Lebanese flag and calling for a complete Israeli withdrawal from Lebanese soil. During his quick photo op in the town, he did not speak to a single resident. The scene on the ground underscored the contradiction at the heart of the current process. Lebanon is being asked to expand state control over the south, while Israel continues a relentless campaign of aggression and occupation. The question now is whether the U.S. brokered framework will actually lead to a complete Israeli withdrawal, or whether Lebanon will be pressured to make irreversible concessions while Israel retains control not only over the terms of the process, but parts of Lebanon itself.
2: That was the Electronic Intifada's contributor Rokaya Shamsidine reporting from Lebanon. 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And now, deadly Iranian missiles strike U.S. barracks. Here's the Electronic Intifada's John Elmer with this week's Resistance Report.
6: This is the Resistance Report on day 1021 of Israel's genocide in Gaza, day 146 of the U.S.-Israeli war on Iran. We have two blockades now, blockade of the Strait of Hormuz choke point and the Bab el-Mandeb into the Red Sea choke point by the Yemeni armed forces. We're going to start this week in Jordan. The bases that have been battered, Muwafaq al-Salti, that is an airbase, key strategic airbase that the United States has been using both as a shield for Israel, but also to project over to Iran for this war. And I started tracking this base before the war even started because we were seeing the buildup on that base. There wasn't enough room on the tarmacs on the aprons for all of the American fighter jets that had been taken to Muwafaq al-Salti airbase. So that is the chaos after a strike at Muwafaq al-Salti. It was one of a number of strikes on that base. The U.S. admitted that three people were killed, although they did it in a very odd way, saying two people had been killed and one person was missing. And that missing person only was identified 5 days after the attack. So that gives you a sense of the carnage, I believe. That's the only way you can confuse persons and body parts. The roll call didn't show someone was there, then you know the person that's missing. The fact that they didn't know if it was body parts or a person is really telling about the chaos of that strike. The Americans are just simply lying, although they were pressured after those first deaths, because that's when the American media immediately wakes up and says, like, oh no, soldiers have been killed, so therefore we have to pay attention to casualties. The U.S. has been hiding these casualties throughout the war and lying in a way that I think makes the Israelis even blush with the way that they have been doing it. Although the Pentagon admitted that there's been at least 100 casualties since July 7th, which is when the ceasefire crumbled. These are strikes recorded by American soldiers, and this is really the only way we can get this kind of footage. Soldiers' barracks were the target this week. Soldiers' barracks and hangars. What we saw in the early weeks of taking out all the radars, the significant long-range radars, this week we're seeing that as well. But we're also seeing bases being targeted now, base housing being targeted. You're seeing the aprons of hangars being targeted, which means you're hitting planes, you're hitting drones. So this is a significant escalation by the Iranians, and it's a part of the degradation of the missile defense array that the Americans and the Israelis have that's been picked off. The taking out of these radars are significant. They're long-range radars that make massive gaps in the missile defense array. Maybe all of these bases that are being hit, maybe there's no soldiers on them, but that's just not the case because all of these bases are protected by air defense crews at the most skeletal posture that they have is their air defense crews are still on these bases. They use these shelters for their air assets. So you don't need to really use your imagination to imagine what is inside of those and what is being destroyed. One soldier from Muwafaq al-Salti, he spoke to the Washington Post the other day, and he said that he had previously deployed to Muwafaq al-Salti, and he said that in early March, during an intense exchange of missile strikes between the U.S. and Iran, a direct hit on the hardened barracks at Camp Arifjan in Kuwait, the U.S. Army facility in Kuwait, broke through the layers of protection, destroying about half of the structure, the soldier said. Similar heavy destruction has occurred at U.S. military facilities across the region, he said. So now we're getting soldiers as the ones who are telling us the story. His pull quote here is, we're getting beat up across the board. All of the bases across the Middle East are being hit. The soldiers know it, obviously. You could hear at the end of that first video that I showed you, you could hear the chaos of the soldiers trying to find out who's alive or not on those strikes. So Muwafaq al-Salti in Jordan hitting these base housing, a significant escalation by Iran, tactical escalation. These bases are being destroyed, and now the places where the soldiers are being destroyed. And on these bases that are not near cities, the soldiers stay on the base. In the cities, in the more urban areas where their base is, we know, because the U.S. told us, that they moved the soldiers from these kind of containerized housing units on base, off the base, to use human shields in the cities to put them in hotels behind civilians, hoping that they wouldn't be targeted behind civilians. So that just gives you a little wrap of Muwafaq al-Salti, these core bases in these core four countries. This is the United States security architecture that began to be established in the first Gulf War in 1991, but really this is a product of the wars in Afghanistan and Iraq, and the so-called global war on terror. And these bases have all been battered from the first days of the war. We know that destruction on these bases is significant. I'm going to go to Yemen here because Yemen has this week announced a siege for a siege, an eye for an eye, a blockade for a blockade against the Kingdom of Saudi Arabia, who attacked the Sana'a airport, the capital of Yemen, when an Iranian delegation was arriving. They bombed the runways and spent tens of millions of dollars launching long-range aerial-launched cruise missiles because they were too scared of Yemeni air defenses to actually fly over. That was 2 weeks ago. Right away, the Yemenis said that they were going to respond, and they have. We've been focused on the Strait of Hormuz for the past while, but going back to our October 2023 roots of the resistance report, the Yemenis joined Al-Aqsa Flood virtually immediately and blockaded the Red Sea. And so the port in Eilat, which was a major Israeli port that is completely bankrupt now and basically non-existent, the Suez Canal, which is problems for very large crude carriers. They cannot go through the shallow channel. There's also payments through the Suez Canal that have to be paid, interestingly, because there's a big fuss over the Strait of Hormuz tolls, but the tolls that Egypt charges are seen as legitimate tolls. The Washington Post reported that a large cargo ship bound for Saudi Arabia was turned back Tuesday by Yemeni rebels, one of seven vessels that have been reversed course, and as of now, up to 11 ships that have been turned back, according to analysis by maritime firm Lloyd's List. And Lloyd's List is an underwriter, their insurance company, that track this closely because this sends insurance rates for the ships so prohibitively high that the route around Africa becomes the normalized. The World Bank indicated a global recession will come out of this if this continues. They said this is the largest oil shock ever recorded in the history of oil. And the blockade of the Red Sea shuts down the Yanbu port that Saudi has a pipeline that goes to Yanbu in the Red Sea and offloads some several million barrels of oil, some say up to seven. Seems like around four is more the realistic flow rate. So another 4 million barrels off the market because of this blockade of the Bab el-Mandeb. The Bab el-Mandeb is easy for the Yemeni armed forces to secure. It shares many of the same characteristics of the Strait of Hormuz. It's tiny. It's right along Yemeni waters. Yemen has coastal areas that have high ground firing positions all up the coast of the Red Sea throughout that southern Red Sea area. And so it's very difficult for ships to make it through. And the Yemeni said that the first principle was the Yemeni armed forces announced a maritime ban on the Saudi enemy based on the principle of siege for siege, which will take effect from the moment this statement is announced. And indeed, that is what happened. And just before we go, I want to just touch on Gaza and Palestine in general. Hamas elected Khalil al-Hayya. He was elected through the structure of the Hamas movement to the chief of the Politburo, of their political bureau, and the election took place in four places, as always, under the Hamas structure. It took place in the Gaza Strip, the West Bank, in prison, and in exile. Those are the four main tent poles for the movement. And so Khalil al-Hayya is not a surprise to anybody close following this. He was close with Sinwar. He was sent abroad in 2022 to do the diplomatic work to effectively become the lead diplomat for Hamas, and he was the lead negotiator. Israel tried to kill him in Qatar. They killed his son. That made it four sons of his that have been killed by the Israelis and many other family members in massacres trying to kill him since he began in Hamas in the beginning. He's one of the founding members of Hamas. He's also a graduate of the Islamic University of Gaza, First Intifada. He has that whole trajectory of the building of the Hamas movement into what it is today. It is under a lot of pressure, but the movement is able to hold elections in those four key constituencies, Gaza, the West Bank, prison, and exile, and come up with a new leadership. And Khalil al-Hayya said, the first thing he said upon elected in his speech, he saluted the countries that, of course, that supported Palestine, like the resistance always does. He saluted the distinguished position of supporting, backing, and defending Palestinian rights. And we specifically mentioned the brothers in Yemen, in Lebanon, in Iraq, and Iran, who participated with and supported us with their blood and with their weapons. We are confident that the path of our people's resistance, which we are honored to belong to, is guaranteed victory, no matter how long or short the time. We are proceeding on that pledge, keeping before our eyes the service of our great people and the preservation of its rights and sacrifices. The storms of injustice will not defeat us, and we will not bargain over the soil of our blessed Palestine. So that is the statement from Khalil al-Hayya, signaling a continuity within the Hamas political movement. And of course, his close ties to Sinwar gives him a strong base within the Qassam Brigades as well, which is the true center of gravity of the Hamas movement. So this has been the Resistance Report on day 1021 of Israel's genocide.
2: That was our contributing editor, John Elmer. You're listening to Electronic Intifada Radio with me, Nora Barrows-Friedman. And now we go to Gaza, as Ali Abunima brings us into our next conversation.
5: Since the October 2025 so-called ceasefire was declared, Israel's genocidal slaughter has continued unabated, killing 1,170 Palestinians in Gaza and injuring 3,800 as of today. Hospitals remain in ruins or are barely functioning. Hundreds of thousands of forcibly displaced Palestinians remain in tents and other makeshift shelters without any infrastructure. And the Israeli army is entrenching its control of more than 60% of Gaza's territory. The Associated Press reported this week that Israel's military is building a giant earthen barrier alongside the so-called Yellow Line, continuously expanding the area of stolen land in Gaza. AP says that more than 23 kilometers have been constructed in recent months, running through Palestinian communities demolished by the military. That's the equivalent to more than half the length of the coastal strip. The barrier also includes a so-called security zone around the Yellow Line, equipped with intelligence and technological assets, according to the AP. Meanwhile, dozens of extremist Israeli lawmakers and settler fanatics, including government ministers Itamar Ben-Gvir and Bezalel Smotrich, took part in a march through a closed military zone toward Gaza to demand the re-establishment of Jewish settlement colonies inside Gaza and to support the ongoing genocide of Palestinians. Joining us to talk about the current situation is Dorothea Guchardo. Dorothea is currently back in Gaza as part of her work as the development director of GLIA, a medical solidarity organization based in Canada. She has been working to support healthcare workers and has written and spoken extensively about that work. Dorothea, it's so good to have you back with us on the Electronic Intifada live stream.
8: Thank you for having me. I'm so happy to be here.
9: I'm so happy you are too.
5: So, Dorothea, Israel continues to escalate its slaughter of children and their families in Gaza with, of course, the full support of Western governments and full impunity, nearly 10 months into this so-called ceasefire. Talk about the mass casualty events that are happening over and over again every day and how medical facilities are trying to cope with the sheer scale of these massacres while having fewer and fewer supplies and resources to manage them. You work to support healthcare workers. Walk us through what an emergency department looks like now in Gaza and what doctors, medical workers, and their patients are facing.
8: The mass casualty incidents are happening still every single day. Even though we're told that there's a ceasefire, as you mentioned earlier, there are still Palestinians being killed. I think for the last 5 weeks, we've had about 18 airstrikes every single week. And that's not the only level of violence. We are also seeing the naval boats out on the sea. They are shooting at Palestinian fishermen. You know, I see the bullets ricocheting off of the waves. There are Israeli snipers located on these berms that they're constructing that is basically closing the Gaza Strip in more and more. So daily we're seeing these acts of violence being perpetrated against Palestinians who are then brought into these emergency rooms that for all extents and purposes are no better off than they were in October of 2023. They still lack the most basic supplies in order to treat these patients. The only reprieve that they have is that the frequency of these strikes has lessened. We are thankful for that, and they themselves are also quite thankful for that. But in addition to these mass casualty incidents, what they're also seeing in the emergency rooms are patients who are coming in that haven't been able to access healthcare for the entirety of the genocide. So you may have had somebody, for example, in 2025 have a heart attack and not be able to access the treatment that they needed because the hospitals were in a constant emergency response. And so doctors are now seeing these patients coming in who for the last year have had the ill effects of not having that treatment. So these patients who may have had a heart attack are now suffering from heart failure, from respiratory distress, in addition to everything that they're experiencing from the brutal, brutal conditions of having to live in these tents, especially in the heat of this summer. Now, I myself have visited these hospitals, but I've also visited those tents. So one of the services that we offer is wound care services, and our team, we have volunteer nurses who have been going to the tents in order to treat some of the wounds that Palestinians are suffering from. And I've seen firsthand that where I think we're at this stage of the genocide is the start of the consequences of the violence that we were seeing last year. So, for example, one of the patients that we visited was a man who, he was 41 years old. He visited a GHF food aid site. And if we all recall, the GHF was the so-called Gaza Humanitarian Foundation, this militarized aid structure that was designed to replace the United Nations, where all they did was use food to bait starving Palestinians to come, where they were then shot at. This man was a victim of one of those shootings. He became paralyzed along his left side. And so for the last year, he has remained immobile in a tent in Khan Yunus. He has bed sores on his body because he doesn't have regular treatment for somebody to come and to help heal these wounds. And that's one man. We know, and the Ministry of Health knows, that there are thousands of such Palestinians that are currently living in their tents, suffering daily from the effects of the violence from years ago and up to today, that can't access the healthcare in the hospitals because they can't get to the hospitals, either because they themselves are immobile from these injuries or they have obligations. They are women, for example, with young children and no one else to help them care for them. And so the levels of the effects of the violence are widespread, not just in the hospital, but out in the community as well.
10: Yeah, and there's the confirmed death toll of 73,000 from direct Israeli attacks since October 2023, according to the health ministry in Gaza. But what you're talking about is the unknown number of what's called excess deaths, people who are suffering due to disease, due to prior injuries, lack of medical care, lack of basic medicines, starvation, toxic pollutants in the air, psychological trauma, prenatal, fetal development problems, et cetera. And you talked about wound care as one of the services that GLIA and other international, you know, medical solidarity organizations are taking care of. But when it comes to like diagnostics and treatment, the basic machines, the basic supplies are completely depleted or at very low stock, including chemotherapy drugs. A few weeks ago, we published a feature about how there are only two working CT scanners for an estimated 1 million people in northern Gaza.
8: Mm-hmm.
10: Can you talk about this like compounding situation of injuries and deaths from direct attacks, but then also this larger humanitarian crisis, the consequences that you talked about, and how we can assess the impact of not just the last 3 years of genocide in Gaza, but over the last 20 years of siege on Gaza? Mm-hmm.
8: Yeah, the CT scanner is interesting to me. I was actually at Rantisi Hospital a few weeks ago. This is located in Gaza City, and it was besieged in July, I believe, of 2025. And the Israeli soldiers literally shot, they shot the CT scanner. There's no rationale for this other than pure hatred. And so that CT scanner is one that exists in Gaza, but is out of service because it was deliberately destroyed. And they have assessed it. Multiple biomechanical engineers have assessed it. And there's basically this motherboard piece that needs to be replaced. It's maybe the size of a briefcase. If they had that piece, they could bring in another CT scanner into working condition that could then treat some of these patients who don't have access to it because of the lack of supply. And so the main obstacle here is Israel. The obstacle is the blockade, the occupation that decides what can go in, when it can go in, how much can go in. And it just isn't enough. You know, the injuries will continue to be compounded and the diseases will continue to fester and people's conditions will continue to get worse without access to even the most basic supplies, let alone those with chronic conditions or illnesses that require specialty treatments. You know, in addition to the multiple patients who have experienced heart attacks, physicians are also seeing those with cancer who have not had access to the treatment that they needed. And the cancer is now metastasized. It's gotten worse. And frankly, they're in terminal stages. There's nothing that can be done. But it's important for everyone to remember that it doesn't have to be that way. This is all entirely intentional. This is completely by design. We're not looking at an earthquake or some tsunami that has hit an area and everyone is devastated and scrambling, trying to figure out what to do. We're talking about an empire that has decided that this violence is going to take place in this manner on these people. And it's entirely political. And so it's something that even though we're being told there's a ceasefire, there isn't, and we need to be angry about it and continue to be angry about it and to speak out against it, because Palestinians are suffering while we're debating the terms of ceasefire. It's completely absurd.
5: Dorothea, you're talking about catastrophic problem upon catastrophic problem that people are trying to cope with. And as you rightly emphasize, that this is all by design and intent. None of it is necessary. All of it could be eliminated in days or weeks if there was the will to do that. But in this context, I often think about older people or anyone really who might have chronic issues that in other societies would be easily managed, high blood pressure, diabetes, dialysis, through common medicines that are available all over the world. But without those medicines, these can become life-threatening situations. What is the situation of so many people like that in Gaza? Do people have access to, leave aside for a moment, the catastrophic care that they may need because of genocide-related injuries, just the ordinary medicines people need to get through life? What's the situation now? How are people coping?
8: The situation is bleak. The situation is absolutely bleak. You know, I was speaking to the head of Nasser Hospital recently, trying to get a sense of what was happening at that specific site. And he said that we see aid come in, we hear about aid come in, but there's a psychological trick, he said, that the Israelis play. So, for example, they received a truckload of anesthesia medicine that he said in theory should be able to last 5 years, but they should have received a full supply of anesthesia drugs. They all expire within 6 months. And this is something that has been happening to the Gaza Strip even before this genocide. And it's not just Israel that's to blame. It's donors that are also to blame. It's governments that send in things that are nearly expired or things that aren't necessarily needed or things that are proprietary and can't be used here. So patients, for example, who have diabetes and are given machines to test their blood glucose, but once the strips run out, that's it. Like, you can't order them from the supplier. It doesn't work that way. And certain strips don't work on all machines. So the basic medical supplies are not coming in. If medicine is coming in, it's not always what's needed. It's not enough of what's needed. And as we saw with the case of Nasser Hospital with the anesthesia drugs, they're also next to or already expired. And so it's an untenable situation for patients in Gaza who have chronic conditions. The will exists here. The Palestinian doctors here are doing everything that they can. But for the patients who don't have access to the medicine, their opportunities are quite restricted. once that medicine runs out, they're left with virtually no options. And what's compounding their ill health, remember too, is the lack of nutrition. So we do see some fresh food coming into the market. It's prohibitively expensive. This is a population that for almost 3 years now has not been working. And so the majority of the population relies on aid, which is not being allowed in to the quantity required and needed to sustain the population. And instead, we see commercial products coming in, largely from Israel. And so if you want to buy yourself some chocolate bars, some sugary cereal, pop, you have an abundance of options, of cookies, of anything sweet and devoid of nutritional elements. So the population is suffering from lack of access to adequate food, and don't forget lack of access to adequate water. The Israelis have routinely attacked and taken out of service desalination sites. And so the ability to access fresh water in Gaza to produce fresh water is quite limited. We also have a lack of fuel coming in, so powering this machinery is also quite limited. So the daily existence for someone in Palestine, whether they have a chronic condition or not, is dire. It's a miserable life. It's a very, very difficult life. And if I could just add one thing too, for me, it's the effects that I see on children. I know that you're asking about adults with chronic conditions, but what I'm seeing for the children is absolutely and utterly heartbreaking. You know, in one commute that I took from the place that I stay here, the Glia Center, to hospital, I drove by children scavenging in a garbage site looking for plastic. There's a specific blue plastic that they use here to burn for fuel because they don't have access to it. I drove a little bit longer and there was what could not have been more than a two-year-old girl walking with her hands above her head, and she was holding on to one of those big water jugs that they bring to the water trucks in order to fill it up. And this two-year-old, she was hunched forward with this bottle balancing on her back so her back would take the brunt of the weight. And I burst into tears, if I'm being completely honest, because it's a sight that we should never see, this little child struggling to carry this water. And then I arrived to the hospital, and the first patient that I'm greeted with was a one-year-old boy who suffered a shrapnel injury in his back. The layers of skin and muscle had just been scraped away because this shrapnel had literally burned through his flesh. And the nurses were trying very carefully to clean it. And he's crying and he's screaming for his mama, who's not there because she was injured in this attack and she's at a separate hospital. This was one day. This was a 25-minute drive. And that is a typical sight to see on that commute. And on top of that, all of these children who haven't been in school for 3 years, the damage that this genocide has wrought on the youth of Gaza is immeasurable in terms of their daily living, their health, and their capacity for growth. I'm devastated by it. It's devastating.
9: Yeah, of course it is. It's unbearable to try and make sense of.
10: Taya, the last time you spoke to us from Gaza, you were there in November 2025, a month into the so-called ceasefire, and you talked about what you called a living necropolis as a way to describe the vast erasure of all landmarks and skylines that the Israelis have replaced by rubble, or rubble that has been cleared away, completely erasing what was there. Can you tell us about how that landscape has changed and is still changing since last November and what you saw when you entered Gaza this time? Tell us about the immeasurable catastrophes against the backdrop of a shrinking landscape across Gaza.
8: Yeah, it is a shrinking landscape. The first thing I saw when I came in, of course, was a devastated Rafah. And what stuck out to me most as I was coming through was actually the yellow concrete block that they use to demarcate the yellow line, which is just so offensive. You know, this marker that's supposed to tell Palestinians that it's not safe if you cross it. What does that even mean when they're still being attacked every single day? Like, what does that border even mean? It means nothing. So anywhere you are in the Gaza Strip, you see, you feel, and you hear the Israelis. You see them on the coast. You know, it's this beautiful coastline, and you can stand there and you can look into the distance. And when you look into a horizon, you're supposed to be able to imagine things, you know, what's beyond that horizon. It's supposed to elicit these feelings of hope. And then this shadow of a boat starts to appear, and you realize, like, oh, there they are, you know, and they crisscross in the water, and they're coming closer and closer toward the shore, and they're murdering Palestinian fishermen every day. You see it, you hear it. You hear the drones in the sky. You see the drones in the sky. There have been multiple airstrikes that have happened in this area, literally just a street away. And these sounds reverberate. They shake you. The space that I'm in, it felt like the whole building inhaled and exhaled from the airstrike. I can't even imagine what it would have been like to be even closer. And then when you're walking anywhere or driving anywhere, you see the Eastern Line, which is defined by these tall berms that the Israelis are constructing, by these communication towers that they're building between them. And every Palestinian knows that there are Israeli snipers on those berms and that those guns can reach all the way to the coast. That didn't exist before this genocide because the population, and I think this is worthy of reminding everyone, was already one of the most densely populated places on earth. Well, they built upwards, right? We had these buildings that were built upwards that could house multiple families. Those buildings are gone. And so not only can you see the Israelis and you know that they're watching you at all times and they are striking and targeting you at all times, you also have no space to go. There are tents literally along a pier, all the way to the tip of the pier, as if the population is literally being pushed over the edge. Where else are they supposed to go? We were calculating the other day that there's probably about 15,000 Palestinians per kilometer in what's left of the area they're expected to live in the Gaza Strip, because the Israelis are pushing everything closer and closer. And when we talk about death tolls and we talk about trying to understand impact and, you know, how many people have been affected by this or killed by this, we will never know the number of bodies that remained behind that yellow line. How many of them have had buildings collapsed on them and then were bulldozed and cleared away, or have had these berms constructed over their bones? We will never know that. But we do know that this presence is constant and it's impossible to hide from at this point. And it's terrifying. The impression that I get for most people now is like this feeling of trepidation. It's just constant trepidation, because even though there's supposed to be this ceasefire, you're never, ever really feeling safe. You're always feeling threatened. Always. I went to the Catholic Church that's in Gaza City. It's the only Catholic church in Gaza City. The Catholic Church was the one where in November of 2023, a mother and daughter were shot by a sniper when they were in the courtyard of the church. And last year, almost to the day, there was a strike, a missile strike that hit the building. And so actually, when I was there, they happened to be commemorating three people who were killed that day. But I was speaking to the priest afterwards, and he was telling me that for the first time since the start of the genocide, he was taking the entire congregation to the beach. They had rented these buses, these big tour buses that they could find in Gaza. Their children were so excited. They were running around with their little swimsuits and their kites. They were really happy to get to the beach. And he was looking and he had that look. Like, there's this thing that people communicate here without even having to use words. And I knew that look. I said, you know, I hope that it goes well. And he said, I hope so too. And what we were both saying without saying it was, I hope nobody gets shot when you are on the beach. That's the reality of every single day in Gaza. You know, you don't know still if you're going to get hurt, because the threat of violence is ever looming.
5: Listening to you, it is overwhelming. And

0: his own hands. And at GLIA, the medical support organization that you work with people who are designing and building medical devices. Tell us about this. What does this day-to-day resourcefulness look like in Gaza right now? And how much is it able to mitigate the worst effects of this deliberate ongoing infliction of suffering and deprivation?
1: This house was actually a really interesting example of this. The day that I visited this potter, it was about 35 degrees. And the minute that I stepped inside this home that he is building, the temperature went down instantly. So in terms of mitigating the environment, the clay that he's working with, the clay that is so unique to Gaza, it's doing it naturally in that sense. So he's providing himself with a shelter that is perhaps more stable, that will hopefully be more comfortable and also more temperature controlled than what you would experience in a tent. There's a window, and he said, sometimes I sit by this window and I can see my tomato plants and I imagine that I'm in Italy. I've seen examples of this in other ways too. You know, it's not unusual, for example, to see, let's say a cafe or a business literally emerging from the rubble. Like the rubble becomes part of the foundation. And so the way I've kind of been interpreting this is through the lens of recomposition, because what I'm seeing, at least with Palestinians in Gaza, is they're taking the materials that exist. They were constructed materials that have been destroyed, or materials like this clay that he's pulling from the earth, and they're recomposing it into the life that they can live under these circumstances. It's not quite repair, because repair suggests that there's like a steady supply chain that they're working counter to or against. It's really its own thing that they're taking this material and making something different out of it. And for this potter, he was saying to me, I made my stove, right? He made his kiln. And then he had the idea, why can't I make this house? He's also created a substance that allows for it to become resistant to water. And so he was showing me, he was pouring water on it, he was scratching it, and it wasn't having any impact on the structure. And then he poured it on the clay itself, and the clay immediately started to rub away. He's done this using the knowledge that he has about the substance of the clay, about constructing clay, and using the resources that he can find in the market and trying to manipulate these new products that can help elevate his own living condition. And frankly, I think this is marvelous, but this is also a story that is one of immense, both ingenuity, but also violence, because he's living in an area where the quality of the clay is not so good. He's further west, he's toward where the sand is, and the sandier the soil is, the worse quality the clay is. The best clay, he tells me, is behind the yellow line. And so this man is going to the yellow line with a donkey cart. He is passing the line. He is taking as much and shoveling as much clay as he can, as quickly as he can from the surface, bringing it to his donkey cart, and then bringing it back to his home. You know, like, that's what I say, the violence permeates. It's literally everywhere. He's doing this at great risk to himself, but he's trying to better his conditions. What choice does he have?
0: That's an incredible story. And, you know, adobe, which is a form of construction using bricks made out of mud or clay, is obviously very ancient. And even the word adobe, which is used in the United States, comes from Arabic, at-tub. So people are recovering or relearning or reemphasizing these skills.
1: There was one moment that particularly stands out to me. It was from November, but I see this type of thing repeated. I was in Deir el-Bala, which is the location that I'm in now. I was visiting a market. It's a very busy market. You know, there's lots of chatter. There's vendors selling things. There's a water main that's broken. And so you're like jumping over this water, trying not to get your feet wet. I rounded this corner and there was a vegetable stand. And in the corner of the vegetable stand, there was a cardboard sign hanging from a string that immediately stopped me in my tracks. Because in the middle of this sign was the GHF logo. And I thought, wow, what is that doing here, you know? And so I approached the vegetable stand, and on the back of this cardboard sign, the vendor had written all the different ways that people could pay for the goods. They could pay by cash, they could pay by e-transfer, he even had a bartering system set up. And that moment, it stuck with me for a very long time, and I think about it frequently.

0: differently now, and it's taken me a bit of time to contextualize it. And the way that I see it is that this cardboard sign that he cut out wasn't an accident. He had the GHF logo, Gaza Humanitarian Foundation logo, perfectly centered. It was on purpose. And on its own, this cardboard sign could have remained forever a symbol of the depravity that that organization practiced, right? A symbol of all of the death that they wrought in Palestine. But he transformed it into something completely ordinary, right? This is post-ceasefire. The GHF Foundation was gone. And there's this Palestinian fruit vendor using this sign to tell his people on his land how he's going to sell his produce. And to me, it was this moment of reclamation, right? Where he's saying, you're not here anymore. You know, this service of empire, this mechanism of control is gone. This thing that was supposed to take over everything is gone, but I'm still here. And so he took this symbol that could have forever remained, that reminded us of depravity, and he made it his own. He reclaimed it. He turned it into something else. And that's what I'm seeing on repeat every single day that I'm walking through Gaza, is Palestinians turning things into something else. They're recomposing these things into a life that is their own on their own terms. And I don't mean to romanticize by any means, but these are, to me, small acts of reclamation. They are small acts of resistance, you know, and it's a very good reminder to me that small acts of resistance matter, that they contribute to the culture, they contribute to the narrative, and they keep the community going. That man with that fruit stand and that sign was providing sustenance. He was keeping that community going. Those are the types of things that I'm seeing, these small acts. And so I think to myself, there are certainly moments that we feel hopeless, but that's a choice. You know, it's a choice for us to feel hopeless. Palestinians don't have that choice. And they see something, you know, the birth rate is also going up, worth noting. You know, they see something that is worth working towards. And we too need to continue to see something to work towards a more just and peaceful future. Because if they're not stopping, then neither should we.
1: Thank you so much, Dorothea Guicciardo. You are in Gaza, and you are, of course, the development director for GLIA, a medical solidarity organization based in Canada. And we are so delighted to hear about the work you're doing in Gaza with your colleagues there amid a very difficult situation. But you've given us a few reasons for hope and to keep going and to never give up and to never stop talking about Gaza. Thank you so much. And the best of luck to you. And I hope you'll come back and talk to us again soon.
0: Thank you.
2: That was Dr. Dorothea Guicciardo, Development Director of the medical solidarity organization GLIA. You can find them at glia.org. Thank you for tuning into Electronic Intifada Radio. I'm Nora Barrows-Friedman. 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The Electronic Intifada is a program service of the Middle East Cultural and Charitable Society, Incorporated, a 501c3 nonprofit organization.

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5: 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On the morning of July 20th, 2026, Enbridge made an announcement. Right here in Prince George Claidley Tene's British Columbia Railway Industrial Area, or BCR site. That may catch your attention for a number of reasons. Perhaps you recall local news headlines of the past that referenced the contentious Enbridge Northern Gateway Project, a proposed twin pipeline designed to carry about 500,000 barrels of diluted bitumen from Alberta to Kitimat, BC, which was officially cancelled in 2016. Or listeners might recall the incident in October 2018 when a section of pipeline operated by Enbridge crossing the Fraser River in Claidley Tene Nation's Shelley Reserve, about 13 and a half clicks northeast of the Prince George town site, ruptured, resulting in a fireball seen for miles around. Or it could cause you to sit up and take note simply because Enbridge is a big wheel. And according to some quick facts on Enbridge.com, they're known to be the largest pipeline company in North America by volume and total assets. And it sounds like they're keeping busy, as CEO Greg Ebel says.
6: For you, but I can tell you as a company that's building $40 billion of infrastructure across North America right now.
5: Not an insignificant player in energy infrastructure. Based in Calgary, they transport about 30% of all crude oil produced in North America and 20% of natural gas consumed in the United States. And right here in Prince George Claidley Tene's BCR site, they've got a stockpile of huge 42-inch diameter pipes ready to move natural gas, which is primarily composed of methane. And on Monday, July 20th, their CEO, Greg Ebel, took to the podium set up in their BCR stockyard, invited Federal Minister of Energy, Tim Hodgson, BC's Minister of Jobs and Economic Growth, Ravi Kalan, also joined by Claidley Tene Chief, Dolene Logan, to stand beside him as he announced.
6: It is a pretty incredible day when we can celebrate a $4 billion project of any kind, but particularly one that means so much to this region.
5: That's a $4 billion project, with a B, billion. Four of them. That number represents the investment associated with Enbridge's Sunrise Expansion Program, which is an expansion of the southern portion of the West Coast natural gas pipeline system, which, in its totality, runs from the Liard Basin in and around Fort Nelson, British Columbia on the Alaska Highway, down through the lower mainland into Vancouver and the Pacific Northwest of the United States. Specifically, though, this expansion project would see five 42-inch diameter pipeline loops. Not Fruit Loops, not Hyper Loops, not Hula Hoops, but pipeline loops. Installed at intervals, running alongside the pre-existing West Coast or BC pipeline system, established in 1957, currently owned by West Coast Energy Incorporated, under the parent company, Enbridge Incorporated. In our area, it was laid down pretty much beside Highway 97, just north of McLeod Lake, down through Hixson. An additional compressor station will need to be built north of the Mackenzie Junction on Highway 97 as well, and the compressor stations are needed because when you're moving gas through a pipeline, of course there's elevation differences that need to be overcome, but there's a concept of friction loss that physically slows the movement of gas down over distance. And according to a free engineering online calculator, and a very rough estimate, If you started with 3,000 pounds of pressure at the top of the line in Fort St. John, who even knows if there'd be 3 pounds of pressure by the time it reached Chilliwack? So you got to boost that pressure with compressor stations all the way down in order to push it through the huge network of tubes that run all over the place, also known as a pipeline system. So there's a little rundown of what this $4 billion is being spent on constructing. Starting immediately, it's fair to ask what expansion loops do, and primarily, they prevent damage from the already existing pipe by reducing the effects of thermal expansion and contraction, which can be the enemy of a really rigid material like steel, which the pipe is made out of. Basically, when compressed gas travels through a pipe, its temperature can rise and fall, making that pipe expand and contract. If that happens a whole bunch of times, then the pipe can get damaged. You don't want that to happen, so loops like this are added into such a system so it can handle more activity and more volume on the pipe here locally and way, way down towards the various exit points. And by the way, further south, more billions are being spent on more loops and infrastructure for the same reasons. And it would appear that adding a whole bunch of tubes in the ground so they can expand and contract more easily is very expensive and a really big deal. Which is why representatives of various local labor unions and elected officials from local governments, First Nation governments, and provincial government were in attendance in the audience at this BCR site announcement, along with the Federal Minister of Energy and the BC Minister of Jobs and Economic Growth. But what does it all mean? Fortunately, the speakers at the event had all kinds of things they wanted to share with you about that. Federal Minister of Energy and Natural Resources Tim Hodgson highlighted that this project has a fair amount of First Nations support, something that past pipeline projects have not enjoyed.
7: 12.5% of this pipeline system is owned by 38 First Nations. And that was done with the support of the federal government's Indigenous Loan Guarantee back in May of 2025.
5: And in case you haven't heard about the Federal Indigenous Loan Guarantee Program, summarized from the Canada Development Investment Corporation website, it's a program that's providing $10 billion in loan guarantees that assist Indigenous communities to acquire equity ownership in major infrastructure and resource projects across Canada. Projects such as
7: the Darlington New Nuclear Project and the LNG Canada Phase 2 Project.
5: Also eligible in Northern BC is a Red Chris Mine Expansion Project off the Cassiar Highway in Talton First Nation Territory near the community of Iskut. And of course this one, Enbridge's West Coast Natural Gas Pipeline, among several others across Canada. Okay, what else? If you haven't heard of this project before, that could be because it's moving along relatively fast.
7: The Sunrise Expansion Program has gone from approval to groundbreaking in just 3 months.
5: In terms of large industrial scale projects in Canada, that is pretty quick. BC Minister of Jobs and Economic Development Ravi Kallon clarifies, though.
8: This project has been in the works for some time. I was talking to some of the team members who started in 2022. It's been a long time coming, and anytime you want to bring $4 billion of investment to British Columbia, Greg, you are welcome to do so, and we really appreciate it. And we appreciate you inviting us to today's announcement. And
5: so ideas and proposals were being kicked around in 2022, and 2022 was the same year Kleliatene First Nation filed a notice in court that discontinued the nation's legal action against Enbridge, which related to the aforementioned October 2018 pipeline rupture and associated fireball. So things have changed, as Energy Minister Tim Hodgson indicated by referencing the May 2026 pipeline project approval. And now, ground is being broken in July 2026. As Enbridge CEO Greg Ebel confirms,
9: Starts right now, actually started at the beginning of the month, and it'll be done the fourth quarter of 2028. So it's pretty quick.
5: So you might be wondering, is there demand for this project and the product that it's supplying? BC Minister of Jobs and Economic Development Ravi Kallon cited one source of demand.
8: I think it's important that projects like this allow us to get our energy to markets, and I've had the opportunity, as I know Minister Hodgson has, to talk to partners in Asia, to talk to partners around the world, and they're all saying the same thing, which is we need energy and we want it from Canada, we want it from British Columbia. And so, Greg, thank you so much for having us here.
5: Our Federal Minister of Energy Tim Hodgson also cites some motivating factors around this project and refers to the Canada-BC Prosperity Agreement that was signed between Premier David Eby and Prime Minister Mark Carney on July 2nd in Vancouver.
7: As Mr. Abel just said, this is what Team Canada looks like at its best. First Nations, labor, local communities, industry, and the federal as well as provincial governments rowing towards the shared goal, building a stronger, more prosperous, and more energy secure Canada, and being an energy superpower that benefits all Canadians. Of course, this was very much the vision of the Canada-British Columbia Prosperity Agreement Prime Minister Carney and Premier Eby signed earlier this month when we were both at that event. A vision I'm very proud to say today's announcement delivers on. As Greg said, the $4 billion Sunrise Expansion Program will strengthen and expand the infrastructure that delivers affordable and reliable energy to British Columbians through the ability to move the 300 million cubic feet per day of natural gas. That is energy British Columbians can rely on for their homes, their businesses, their schools, and their hospitals. It's also the energy that ensures we never compromise domestic energy security or affordability, even as we ramp up our LNG exports off the West Coast as part of our mission to double our non-US trade. That includes projects like Woodfibre LNG, which is expected to become the world's first net zero LNG export facility. A perfect example of how we're stepping up to deliver energy to a world experiencing an energy crisis. We're stepping up in a responsible way and in partnership with Indigenous peoples. This project is also a part of our industrial strategy, which means, as Greg said, it's about jobs. The 2,500 skilled tradespeople, equipment operators, engineers, technicians, contractors, and suppliers who will help build this expansion.
5: Okay, there is a lot to unpack from Minister Hodgson's remarks, so we'll circle back to that topic of U.S. trade in just a moment. Before that, we have to know about some of the benefits of this project locally to our region. Enbridge CEO Greg Ebel rolls out the central points.
9: Well, I think, as I mentioned, and I think others mentioned, some 1,300 jobs here, which is absolutely critical at a time that Prince George could use the 1,300 jobs, and everybody can always use that. And then the other thing I think that's quite important, because I'm sure the good mayor will figure out a way to deal with this, but some $2.4 million in property taxes each year when this is here. And then, of course, there's a proportion of that $3 billion in GDP growth that obviously has an impact here as well, too. But the big ones are the 1,300 direct jobs and the property taxes as well.
5: So, looking ahead, we've got regional job growth, which can hopefully soften the blow of the production line closing at Canfor's Northwood Pulp Mill. We can expect an increase in revenue from local property tax and an uptick in national gross domestic product. And when the $3 billion of GDP or gross domestic product is being talked about, that amount doesn't come directly from this project necessarily. There's all kinds of spin-off business as well, as Enbridge CEO Greg Ebel detailed.
9: Indirect jobs include hotels, we often food side of things, everything. You know, there'll be trucks here, gas stations do better. There'll be people that come to this community as well, which always has interesting challenges, but also is a wonderful element of diversity. Some people come and stay. So I think you can, beyond the direct jobs, watch for the local community participants, whether it's restaurants, hotels, lodging services, various elements on that front. Even on, just local stores, they'll all benefit from this.
5: So as all this goes on, federal taxes will be applied somewhere along the line. How much tax revenue is the federal government of Canada thinking they'll get from how much of an increase in GDP? What was the number again?
7: $3 billion to Canada's GDP and generate approximately $700 million in government revenues that will help fund local roads, hospitals, and schools. These are tangible economic benefits that will be felt across British Columbia and throughout Canada. The benefits are also being felt in Indigenous communities across the province, communities who've helped shape this project through engagement and consultation.
5: So there are some conceivable benefits to the average person in the region, even if they are not directly working on this pipeline project, as illustrated there by Federal Minister of Energy and Natural Resources Tim Hodgson. So as we go about our day, whether we directly interact with this project or not, it's not always obvious what activities here, local to Prince George Clay Lieutenant, play into the larger economic trade relationship that we have with the United States of America. But as relations with our country's biggest trade partner, the United States, are evolving, this project and elements within, representing some of the energy our country produces, appear to be a component of a greater trade strategy. To remind us how much energy this project represents, here's Enbridge CEO Greg Ebel.
6: You know, there's a lot of discussion about, well, what's 300 million cubic feet a day of natural gas? What does that mean? Well, I'll tell you what it means. It means 2 gigawatts of electricity. And you're going to say, what the heck is 2 gigawatts of electricity? 2 gigawatts of electricity running through a gas plant serves 1.5 million homes. Think about that, 1.5 million homes. Or if it's used for cooking or heating directly with the natural gas, it's about 1 million homes that are able to be served. So,
5: and 2 gigawatts is a lot of electricity. For comparison, the Site C, or John Horgan, hydroelectric project in the Peace Country near Fort St. John produces 1.1 gigawatts at its peak capacity. When you're talking about tools that could be used in a greater trade strategy, that's probably enough energy to be useful. Let's return to Minister Tim Hodgson as he explores this topic when local reporter Cheryl Jen asked how exciting it must be in the Ministry of Energy right now.
7: Being a clean and conventional energy superpower is at the center of this government's agenda. It's about controlling what we can control in a world that is more volatile, in a world where hegemons are rewiring how the world works. It's creating turbulence. It's creating challenges. We're in the middle of a trade war we didn't ask for, but we need to win. And in that trade war, specific sectors of our economy are being targeted because they know it hurts. They are going after our forest product sector, they're going after our steel sector. They're going after our aluminum sector. They're going after our auto sector. They're going after some of our critical minerals. Well, we can respond, and we can respond in a way where we build for the benefit of Canadians. And this project is a perfect example.
5: There's also some Canadian-based manufacturing associated with this project through Interpro Pipe and Steel out of their Regina, Saskatchewan facility.
7: There's Canadian steel. As the Americans are putting tariffs on our steel mills, we now have a new major order for steel from Canadian mills and then pipe that's being rolled in Canadian pipe plants. And if you go up and take a look, the head of Interpro was showing me there's 600 workers they hired to roll this pipe, and they've all signed sort of a thank you saying, hey, we now have jobs. So in this challenging world we're in, being a clean and conventional energy superpower is a key part of our response. And so there's no more meaningful place to be from my perspective than doing the work that we're doing right now.
10: Yeah. Speaking of Canadian metal, that's one thing that interests me.
5: Now here's local reporter Matt Hillier of the Prince George Citizen inquiring further about why it was so important to use Canadian-produced products on this project.
10: Why that decision was made? Is it more economically feasible, or is this just a point of patriotism?
7: You know, for the last 80 years, the way we organized ourselves is we integrated our economy more and more with the United States. That was the route to prosperity. It created the two most prosperous countries in the world. Today, that integration, we're the most integrated economy in the world, is being weaponized against us. We can't control what the Americans are going to do, but we can control what we do. And what we do is build for Canada. And when we're going to build for Canada, we're going to use Canadian product, because that's what gives Canadian workers an alternative to the sectors that have been targeted by unfair and unjust tariffs. So the Buy Canada initiative, as part of our Build Canada Strong for All, is absolutely a core part of our initiative.
5: So the Sunrise expansion is a big project with a big investment, and it's part of something that may be even bigger than our community is. We've talked about the benefits. As far as possible detriments to a project like this, many listeners are well aware that there is lots of research and researchers that we could talk to describe potential ecological and climate impacts of natural gas extraction, pipeline construction, and what the use of this type of fossil fuel means in context of climate change. But we could do that anytime. Instead, let's turn our attention to some serious questions about community impacts. Earlier this year, we spoke to Fred Sam, a Nakasli Wutan counselor, who expressed this concern on May 5th during Red Dress Day in Fort St. James, an area that is also expecting an uptick in industrial activity.
11: Just with the mining camps or pipeline camps, I think they need to, because there's more women going into that industry, they need to have more protection for them, because there's still sexual harassment happening in those camps, and that's where the men or the managers and supervisors need to step up and help protect the women there. So
5: it's a serious concern. And while an Enbridge representative was not available to speak to before deadline, they provided the following comment.
12: As part of our commitment to keeping the communities and workers safe, we have also developed a community and gender safety plan in coordination with Indigenous groups and local communities. The plan includes measures to support worker well-being throughout construction. These measures include providing and requiring training for all workers on appropriate workplace behavior, ensuring workers strict adhere to Enbridge's Workplace Code of Conduct, which has a zero-tolerance policy for harassment, discrimination, and workplace violence, providing resources and confidential reporting channels for misconduct concerns, and having staff available for temporary workforce accommodations to ensure communities and workers have access to information and support.
5: Also, in the related web post for this story, a link is provided to the company's community and gender safety plan for this project. The document includes a section for feedback with an email and contact number provided. And regardless of benefits or drawbacks, the project presents a challenge to the community in terms of available workforce. With the closure of Canfor's Northwood Pulp Mill looming in late 2026, it's possible that some of those 300 workers expected to be laid off could fill some of the 1,200 some odd jobs that become available through this project. And a number of the jobs may not require extensive certification and training, making them easier to fill by our local available workforce, partially represented by a localized 3.6% unemployment rate provided by Statistics Canada in May 2026. But for the portion of positions that required skilled workers, there's been a hiccup locally, with the College of New Caledonia, which partially functions as a technical institute, experiencing over 100 layoffs over the past 2 years. The reduction of a skilled workforce at the college could make it challenging for that institute to create a skilled workforce. At the press conference, we asked BC Minister of Jobs and Economic Development, Ravi Kallan, about these challenges.
10: Is there a strategic partnership being talked about amongst government and industry to provide localized retraining opportunities so the local workforce can skill up and take advantage of significant economic developments like the ones we're talking about here today?
8: Yeah, that's a fantastic question. And quite frankly, the thing that stresses me out most from all the economic development is how we're going to train enough people up for those opportunities. In the budget, we announced doubling of the funding for trades training in British Columbia. That's a significantly dramatic increase in trades training funding. And so, and you couple that with the Canada Strong Fund, with the partnership with the federal government, we have huge opportunities to do both those things. One, to train people up for the employment opportunities, but also retrain people that have been displaced, maybe through forestry or through other sectors, to be able to get them skilled up to be able to take those opportunities. So we're doing both those simultaneously, and we're actually standing up tables, one that is more marine focused on the island, and one that is for mining and energy, where we have all of our academic partners come together, and we can identify what the scale of growth is in the future, where the talent is going to be needed, what kind of skills are going to be needed. That's where our union friends come in as well, because they're doing a lot of trades training as well. And so, yes, there's a plan being built out. The funding is there. Thank you again to the federal government for being a major contributor to that. But it's vitally important that we not only scale up the workers that we have, young workers coming through, but as you've highlighted, retooling those that perhaps have been displaced from one industry to make sure that we're capturing this moment that's in front of us.
5: While we haven't yet seen the result of Team Canada Strong funding, referenced here by BC Minister of Jobs, Mr. Ravi Kallan, which is tied to the federal Canada Strong Fund, which is the new and Canada's first National Sovereign Wealth Fund, announced April 27th, 2026. And the results of the mentioned standing tables are pending. Minister Kallan also mentioned the doubling of funding for trades training in British Columbia, and the College of New Caledonia has received it. And earlier this year, when we spoke to the president of the College of New Caledonia, Cindy Heitman, about this, she noted that while that funding was most welcome, it didn't necessarily solve the college's funding shortfall, although it helped to pay for existing seats in the trades programs and did create some more extra seats in the trades programs. We were able to ask her at the time about whether or not there would be enough staff available if enrollment increased. Will there be enough faculty and support staff left over to deliver the courses and programming to meet the incoming demand? It's hard to predict, but what are your thoughts?
13: Well, my thoughts are our faculty numbers are based on our enrollment. So if our enrollment goes up, we'll hire more faculty, and there's opportunity through the collective agreement process for recalls, so people who've been previously laid off can come back into their positions. So all of our staffing is based on our actual enrollment. So if our enrollment goes up, we'll have people come back in.
5: That was President of the College of New Caledonia, Cindy Heitman, who we spoke to earlier this spring, expressing optimism on the Institute's ability to train an incoming demand of skilled workers. Well, you never know what can happen in a day here in Prince George Clayley today. And with so many moving elements, it's tricky to see the big picture. But hopefully we were able to bring into focus some of the significance of Enbridge's Sunrise Expansion Program coming into our area.
6: So now we're going to lead the group down to sign a pipe. All right.
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0: That was beautiful.
1: Thanks.
0: What was that song called?
1: It's The Only Road Home. It's the title track off of my new album.
0: Oh, that was so, so beautiful. Thank you, Dominic.
1: You're
0: that was
1: welcome.
0: Awesome.
1: Thank you, Grace.
0: Well, Seifer folks, today we have Dominic with us in studio. Thank you so much for being here.
1: You're welcome. Thanks for having me.
0: You're most welcome. I wish I could play guitar like that. Oh my gosh, that was so, so nice. How'd you learn to play guitar like that?
1: Years and years of... that's a really interesting question. I found alternate tunings. Are you familiar with alternate tunings?
0: Like tuning your guitar in a different key?
1: Yeah, so you can tune each string to a slightly different note. So for example, like this isn't in standard tuning.
0: Yeah.
1: This is in a tuning, it's E A C sharp, E B E.
0: Okay.
1: So there's two notes that are different, the two middle strings. And so whenever you play it open, it has like this warm, like,
0: yeah,
1: you know, but if you do that with a standard tuning, it's like,
0: yeah, it's not the nicest.
1: Yeah. And so for me, I discovered that when I was about 16, and it allowed me to start developing a relationship with the instrument without having to understand what I was doing. Does that make sense?
0: Yeah.
1: Like it gave me a way to figure out how to process things and make sounds that still sound good even when I don't really know what I'm doing.
0: Yeah.
1: And then just years of refining that. And the two words that came up within the last year were etching and carving.
0: Okay.
1: So it just feels like these tunings have, in no knowledge, have given me this opportunity to really like etch out and carve out songs that... like I don't hear, you know, the music that I make, I don't hear it first. And I'm like, ooh, I need to figure out how to get that down. It just starts coming out of improvisation and kind of just messing around.
0: Yeah. Wow. That's so, so cool. I'm not sure I've actually ever talked to like a guitarist who plays guitar that well, that writes like just beautiful instrumental music.
1: Thanks.
0: Yeah, it's really cool to hear where that comes from. So what made you decide to pick up the guitar in the first place?
1: I was 12 and I wanted to hang out with my dad, but then I quickly realized that it was a really good processing tool. I was pretty numb as a kid just because of certain things that happened, and the guitar helped me start finding a pathway back to like being a normal functioning human kid.
0: Aw, that's awesome. So it kind of became like something that was healing for you. And yeah. So you kept with it. And now look at you. Now you're great. Now you're a pro.
1: Thanks. I mean, things are happening.
0: Yeah.
1: I've definitely realized I don't know the instrument.
0: How so?
1: Like, if I were to play with somebody else, I have no freaking idea. At all. Sorry, I don't know if I can say that.
0: No, you totally can. Yeah, okay. Yeah, you're good.
1: I just realized that I didn't know what I was doing. So in some ways, like whenever you said pro, like, yeah, I'm on my first tour and I'm, you know, people are paying me a little bit of money to come, but there's still so much that I haven't even scratched the surface of. You know, think about it. This thing, it's kind of wild. Like, look at this. Okay. So you have six strings and all of these different frets, and each one of them holds a note.
0: Yeah.
1: You know, there's only 12, but that's just crazy. So it's both vertical and horizontal.
0: Yeah.
1: Where the piano is just horizontal.
0: Yeah.
1: And then you start like changing the notes around. there's just so much here, and you can like use it as a drum.
0: Yeah.
1: There's tons of little like this type of thing. Mm-hmm. You hear that? And then you can do that while you're having chords fretted. There's so much to unpack.
0: Absolutely. Guitars are an amazing instrument. Like, I feel like on a guitar, you can really play any genre of music that you want, which is, like, crazy to think about. And there's so much you can do. Like, yeah, like you said, like, there's all these different frets, and then you can change the string. I'm not, like, theoretically talented, so stuff like that just boggles my brain. It's really cool, though. Yeah.
1: Yeah, and I'm just starting to learn that stuff, like, within the last year. And it's so mind-boggling.
0: Yeah.
1: Especially for me, coming at it from more of an intuitive feeling-based relationship, and now learning all the intellectual pieces, it was a really rough transition. And it still is in some regards.
0: Yeah. I've looked at it briefly, and it is a lot. It's a lot to learn, and it's just kind of hard to understand. And I don't know, like, I think learning it from the beginning of, like, learning an instrument might make it easier. I don't know. I never did that, though. So, like, I feel like it's so different when you're learning it after the fact, when you already kind of know what you're doing, and then you're adding all this stuff. And, yeah, it's cool. Do you feel like it's opened, like, any gateways for you, like, learning the theoretical side?
1: Yeah, I see it happening. I'm still very much in the early stages of the learning. And applying it.
0: Yeah.
1: But I had a teacher of mine say, "Hey, I'm worried about you." Like, what do you mean? And he said, "Don't let all of this theory take away what you've already discovered."
0: Yeah.
1: And so the way that I've been approaching it is, I have my style that I've etched out over the years, and for me, it feels like all of that stuff kind of accidentally comes out. Mm-hmm. It's none of it was really intentional. But it feels like if I have at least a little bit of connecting the dots, I can be a little more intentional and, like, start creating different kinds of emotive vibes or atmospheres. And for me, I can't rely on my feeling base for that, because then I get anxious and my head gets in the way. But I've noticed learning a little bit kind of fishes out the frequency of anxiety, and by fishing that out, it's like confidence and creativity fill that space.
0: Wow.
1: You know what I'm saying?
0: Yeah, that's really cool. It's exciting. It's cool to be able to add to what you're already doing, and have that new thing to be able to add to your music journey. That's really, really exciting.
1: Thanks.
0: The new album that you made, I thought was really amazing. The album The Only Road Home, and it just felt like very heartfelt, and I liked it. I felt like a lot of the words were like just like hard-hitting to what I was going through at that time in my life. Yeah, so that was super cool.
1: Oh, interesting.
0: Yeah, what inspired that album? Are those songs that were recorded, like, recently, or,
1: Yeah, so it's interesting. It's a half instrumental, half vocals, and the half of them are brand new songs-ish, and the other half are pretty old. So it was really great to get some of the older songs that I've been playing for. I think there's two on there that I've probably been playing. Three, actually, on there that I've been playing over 10 years. Easily. Probably closer to 12 or 15. And so it feels really good to have those on there. But I was also in a songwriting class this semester at school, and we had to write a song a day for the entire semester, plus like 10 extra at the end.
0: Wow. It's a lot.
1: And so I had to turn in this book of 100 songs from the end of January to like May 11th or something.
0: Oh my gosh. That is a lot more than a song a day.
1: Yeah.
0: Yeah.
1: Yeah. And so most of them are garbage, but in each one, there's at least a little piece of gold, whether it's a word, whether it's a phrase, whether it's a full verse or a full song. And so three of the Is there three? I think three of the songs on the album. Yes, three of the songs on the album came out of that class. So I released it May 27th, and I left for the tour May 28th. And I finished recording it at school. And I was going to mix and master it myself, but I didn't have enough time. And so a good friend of mine did.
0: Cool. Well, it turned out really, really great.
1: Thank you.
0: Yeah, and it's cool to hear, like, your kind of songwriting process, like, taking little bits and pieces from other songs that you had written. And, yeah, that's a cool way to do it. I haven't heard that before, but I like that. I think that's great.
1: You might have misunderstood me.
0: Oh, sorry. Okay, tell me again. No, tell me again.
1: some of the songs are very old songs that I've been playing for a while but never recorded.
0: Okay. Yeah. Okay. Okay, where did I get what I said from?
1: I don't know, but that's an interesting idea.
0: Okay. I think maybe I got that from when you said that, like, parts of the songs that you had written in school were gold. Yeah, like different gotcha. Words. Yeah. I see. Okay. So when you're playing these songs live, since you're on tour, and you're playing songs from your old album, do you find yourself playing, like, certain songs from the album more or less, maybe? Or is there, like, a favorite that you have to perform live?
1: I my sets are usually between 2 and 3 hours.
0: Mm-hmm.
1: Sometimes I've had shorter ones and I'll just pick and choose, but I pretty much play the same set each night, just because I'm playing all my own music.
0: Yeah.
1: But I also talk a lot whenever I play. If the audience is, like, willing to engage me in my commentary, like, I usually ask people to introduce themselves, go around the room. And I have a song called Where Do I Choose From? And I usually do it around that song because I ask people, like, hey, do you ever think about where you choose from? And they're like, what are you talking about? Like, where do you make your choices from? And then most of the time people are like, oh God, are we going to have a therapy session? And I was like, yeah. So if you want, you can, we'll go around the room. You can say your name and tell the group where you make your choices from.
0: Yeah. That is awesome. Yeah. I love that. It's a great way to integrate the crowd into it too. And yeah, because I feel like a lot of the time, artists are up there and it's like they're like everyone is watching, which is awesome, obviously, but it's like their energy goes into the crowd, but it's cool when you can have something from the crowd to give back too. Yeah. What's the most common answer?
1: People normally don't like to answer it.
0: Okay. That's fair.
1: But you know, I don't know, that's a good question. I have to think about that.
0: Yeah.
1: I don't know. Because I also say, like, if you don't want to share that, that's quite vulnerable. I understand.
0: Yeah. Okay. That's fair.
1: Yeah. But some people do. And, you know, the other night I was in Idaho last week and a woman said, you know, I make my choices based off of my family.
0: Ah.
1: And so that was, I've heard that a few times.
0: Yeah.
1: But for me, in like asking that question, or at least where I'm writing the song from, it's like going below that, like, okay, you're making these choices for your family. Like, what's behind that?
0: Yeah.
1: You know, and for me in the song, I realized, like, a lot of the time I'm making choices out of, like, wanting to be right, you know, and comfort,
0: mm-hmm.
1: you know, and being accepted or seeking approval,
0: mm-hmm.
1: you know. And so that's kind of my

0: making this choice from, because if I change that, like, I'm going to change how I experience reality.
1: Yeah.
0: You know?
1: It changes everything, because choices are what happens next. So, mm-hmm. Yeah. Oh, interesting. It's cool. That's a super cool song to write about. So, like, do you think that most people understand that that's, like, what that song means to you when you are singing it live?
0: If they're listening, I think so.
1: Yeah.
0: Because some things that I've gathered, just feedback-wise, there's, you know, the sound, but people feel it, too. Mm-hmm. It's not just hearing the words and hearing the music, but there's, like, a felt sense that people have shared. Yeah. So I think those mixing together, if those who are there are listening, I think they feel it. And then, yeah, sorry, that was, like...
1: No, you're good. We both just went off on a tangent. No, it was cool, though. It's cool to get, like, a deep dive of, like, what's going on in the musician's head. Yeah. Yeah. And does the album title, The Only Road Home, mm-hmm. what does the album title mean?
0: Okay. That's layered.
1: Okay.
0: So one of the layers to it, so it came from a friend of mine. So I'm originally from Pennsylvania. I currently live in Colorado, and a friend of mine in Pennsylvania who I hadn't seen in 5 or 6 years, we just reconnected over Christmas time, this past year. And I shared the song with her, and she said, while I was playing, she just felt like she was this truck driver driving through the desert on this long stretch, just trying to get home to his family.
1: Yeah.
0: And she said something about, like, this is the only road back to my home, you know, and then also feeling this sense of, oh, but whenever I get there, I know I only have limited time because I have to go back out. Mm-hmm. And so when she said that, I was like, that's it. That's the name. And it is interesting because it coincides with me doing this tour and pretty much like banging my head against the wall, trying to figure out other ways of bringing stability into my life mm-hmm. via work, you know? And so all these doors starting to open. And so in that way, it feels like that's the only road home for me right now. And I believe, you know, we can come back home and leave again and again, and whatever that means.
1: Totally.
0: You know, I have my own interpretation of what that means. But yeah, and there's more layers, but I think we'll save that for another time.
1: I wish we had all the time in the world. It's really interesting getting to hear about your story and what everything means. And I think it's cool that you have answers for all those questions, because lots of people don't.
0: Thanks. I mean, it's just something that I contemplate a lot, and that's where the music comes from, mm-hmm. you know, and that's why I write music, because of these questions and contemplations that I've sat with or I'm just starting to sit with. So thank you for asking good questions.
1: Oh, you're most welcome. So you're all the way from Colorado,
0: yeah.
1: Which is super cool. What's your first takes on this part of BC?
0: Oh, it's gorgeous.
1: Yeah.
0: Like driving up through here, through Banff and Jasper, it's just in awe and amazement, and like brought me to tears or close to tears multiple times, and just feeling like, how is this possible? How do I get to see this right now? Thank you, whoever made this. Thank you so much.
1: It is beautiful. It is so beautiful. Yeah, I can appreciate the beauty that we have here too. And you're playing a show at Trench tomorrow.
0: Yes.
1: Yeah. Are you excited?
0: I'm very excited.
1: Yeah. And so how much longer of your tour do you have after Prince George?
0: Right now I'm ending August 8th. I started May 28th, and I've been on the road, and I will be until August 8th, probably August 9th, because August 8th is a Saturday and I'm ending.

0: Salt Lake City in Utah. And so I'd like to try to get another gig while I'm out there because it's like a 6 hour drive back to my house from there.
1: Oh, that's awesome. So you still got a while. You're still going strong.
0: Yes, but it's the time is cruising. It's going
1: Yeah.
0: so fast.
1: I bet. Is there something specifically that you like really miss from home? Just something random it could be.
0: I would say access to a shower whenever I want, but to be honest, like I'm actually not missing it as much as I thought I would be.
1: Yeah.
0: Yeah, I think some, and I could be just getting used to my own smell, but there's something about being outside regularly and not being in a box that I think just feels like it naturally alchemizes the oils and the whatever else is going on, you
1: Absolutely.
0: know?
1: Yeah. Totally. It's just like the nature of being outside.
0: Yeah.
1: Yeah.
0: So, yeah, so that didn't answer your question, but
1: No, that's a great answer. Yeah.
0: yeah, I don't know.
1: Yeah.
0: My cell phone service has been whack since being here,
1: Yeah.
0: even though like my provider gives me access in Canada. It's really slow data, and so that's been pretty frustrating, because like I'll be driving and trying to use my maps and it just won't load, and it says I
1: Yeah.
0: have all the bars, but like it won't work. So other than that, like I have good friends that I really enjoy hanging out with, but they've been so supportive, and it's just like it feels like I'm walking where I'm supposed to be walking, so I don't find myself longing for much.
1: Yeah, that's so cool. And you're doing what you love. You're getting to play music all the time and share that with people. That's awesome.
0: Yeah, and I still like playing my music, which is great
1: It's
0: because
1: important.
0: I've played like almost 40 shows since May 28th,
1: Wow.
0: and my fingers are fine. I thought they would be all chewed up, but they're great.
1: Yeah, good.
0: Yeah.
1: Good. That's awesome. That's so cool. And do you think by the end of your tour, you're gonna take a little rest period, or do you think you'll already be on making new music or planning another tour?
0: Well, I'm already planning another
1: Oh
0: one
1: wow, okay.
0: for April through June of
1: Yeah.
0: next year, and I think I'll be back up this way. I
1: Cool.
0: do have a gig in Fernie,
1: Nice,
0: which is a
1: nice.
0: bit south, but
1: Yeah.
0: so we'll see. But yes, that's being planned, and I go right back into school when I get home.
1: Okay.
0: So I get, I end April 8th or 9th, and I start school.
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How do you feel about all this free time? I hope you walk it away. I was holding it down as about as good as I thought I had to for this day and age. I was caught up with Farmer Joe. I was caught about a little bit south of your wedding ring. Yeah, I've been thinking these conversations are a drag, man.

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I was falling asleep almost every day, cause all they were doing was talking. I was trying to wake up in a dying age, so I drank a bunch of coffee. Yeah, I was trying to think through a few things, so I...

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front street. It isn't so much the snow, nor the cold. It's the wind as it whirls its way down, hurling its anger at the walking humans on the street. Its cold, deathly breath lashing at my exposed skin, like little tornadoes that furl and fling and rip through my clothes

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As I catch a glimpse of a frozen body, and then another lying beside each other on the sidewalk next to a small tent. Are they still breathing, I wonder? Somehow this landscape has become the background to a well-scripted play, as dozens of city dwellers and office workers scurry by in all directions, oblivious as the call of late-stage capitalism

minute later, I hear the sirens of first responders. 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

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Hope you enjoy it.

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0: 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I've gotta know,
1: you've got to tell me I need to know. Good morning, good afternoon, good night, good whatever time of day it is when you're listening to this. My name is Kendra, and this is Grab Bag on 88.7 FM CFUR Radio. I have a really fun mix. I know I say that a lot, but I believe every single time. A really fun mix of music for you today. Some rock, some alt, some funk, trying to pump you up for your Fridays. I hope you all enjoy. So, starting this off right, this is Right Hand Man by Katie Tupper.

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I titled this episode March Madness, but not because it has anything to do with basketball. No, I don't really know anything about basketball, if I'm going to be honest. It's because March is driving me mad. Hopefully March is going better for you all. Midterms are hard, though. This next section is a little bit more weird, in the best way possible, in my opinion. So, keeping on with the music, this is Florida Coast by Haley Wilde.

Just played was The Way We Do by Maybe Fern, Rivers by Tina Town, End of the World by Mirliquin, and One Left Standing by Freeze the Fall. I stumbled across Mirliquin while scrolling on TikTok, which I do a lot, and I appreciate my FYP for that. I always give the music a try, and if you do one thing this week, I hope you give one of these artists a try. 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

Welcome back to Grab Bag, your one-stop shop for all kinds of music. Just heard was Ladies and Gentlemen by Seeing Violet, Everywhere by X-Hex, and Plastic Supermodel by Robin Nicole. I have one more amazing song for you today. It's a band from Edmonton with probably one of my favorite band names ever. Petrichord, which is a combination of petrichor, which is the smell of rain on wet dirt. One of my favorite words ever. Also, like, it's a fancy, not many people know it word, along with like egglet, which is the little plastic part on the tip of your shoelaces. Thank you, Phineas and Ferb. I will never forget that word. And then chord. So, you know, music. So, without further ado, this has been Grab Bag on 88.7 FM Seafer Radio, and this is Maze by Petrichord.

0: 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You can hear us anywhere from the campus on the hill to barely the edge of the suburbs of Prince George. 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
1: The following program may include content that is not suitable for all audiences, including but not limited to
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0: From New York, this is Democracy Now!
1: We are not moving forward with the fund, period. The reasons for the fund, I think, remain as important as they were before, but we are not moving forward with the fund.
0: Acting Attorney General Todd Blanche pledged to senators that the nearly $1.8 billion slush fund for Trump allies is dead, but he refuses to put it in writing. Two Republican senators say they won't vote to advance his nomination until he does. President Trump says he may withdraw the nomination. We'll be joined by California Congressmember Ro Khanna on Blanche's record on the fund, on Epstein survivors, his new bill, his detention by Israeli settlers, and more. Then a new investigation into domestic violence allegations against a sitting member of Congress.
2: Congressman Max Miller faces allegations that he shoved his ex-wife, Emily Moreno, that he held a gun to her head, that he threw scalding hot water at her. I came across her allegations in a police report investigating potential child abuse when a 2-year-old broke her collarbone.
0: Assault, misogyny, verbal threats. Records detail new allegations against Representative Max Miller. That's the headline of the new Mother Jones piece. We'll speak to the reporter. Then 36 Ecuadorian fishermen survived bombing at sea and say they were tortured by U.S. forces.
3: At 1:30 in the morning, the guys started seeing drones approaching the ship, some from the bow and others from the stern. Then someone said to me, "Captain, the drones are coming." It wasn't long before the explosion happened right there in the back.
0: The Ecuadorian prosecutor investigating the allegations against the U.S. was assassinated last month. We'll speak to an investigative reporter in Ecuador who's received death threats for covering the case. And finally, a correction. A quote attributed to Naomi Klein and Sam Altman recently went viral online. We quoted it on Democracy Now! The problem, it was AI. Naomi Klein will join us. All that and more coming up. Welcome to Democracy Now!, democracynow.org, The War and Peace Report. I'm Amy Goodman. President Trump announced Hamas and other armed groups have agreed to a roadmap to disarm. On Thursday, Trump wrote, quote, "Today, the Board of Peace reached a historic agreement for the complete disarmament of Hamas and all other armed groups in Gaza," unquote. As part of the deal, Trump said that Israel will also gradually withdraw from Gaza, but Israel has not publicly said it's agreed to the plan. Meanwhile, Hamas officials said any weapon handover would only occur after Israel withdraws its forces, ceases its attacks, and allows humanitarian aid into the enclave. Displaced residents in Gaza expressed doubt Israel would withdraw its troops.
4: I call on Mr. Trump, the President of the United States, to pressure Israel to withdraw completely from the Gaza Strip so that we can live a dignified life and return to our homes, and also in the reconstruction, to speed up the reconstruction for the people, because we have been suffering for 3 years. We are living in tents.
0: Israel's killed more than 1,200 people in Gaza since the so-called ceasefire went into effect 10 months ago. Earlier this week, Doctors Without Borders said, quote, "This is not a ceasefire. It's a continuation of the genocide calibrated to be violent enough to keep Palestinians suffering every day, yet silent enough to avoid stirring international outrage," Doctors Without Borders said. On Capitol Hill, the Senate's voted down a war powers resolution to limit President Trump's authority to wage war against Iran. The vote was 50-49. Democratic Senator John Fetterman of Pennsylvania voted with Republicans to defeat the measure. Three Republicans joined the Democrats. Saudi Arabia is forming a new military alliance with 13 other countries to protect shipping in the Red Sea. This comes after Houthi forces in Yemen have targeted Saudi vessels in the Red Sea. Meanwhile, Iran's denied involvement in the recent drone attack on Egypt's Damietta port. Iranian Foreign Minister Abbas Araghchi said Israel might have carried out a false flag operation aiming to undermine regional peace. In business news, oil firms are reporting their highest quarterly profits in years due to rising gas prices caused by the U.S. and Israeli war on Iran. Over the past 3 months, ExxonMobil made over $14.5 billion, Chevron made $12 billion, and Shell made nearly $10 billion. President Trump said Thursday he may temporarily withdraw his nomination of Todd Blanche for attorney general after two Republican senators, John Cornyn of Texas and Tom Tillis of North Carolina, demanded Blanche provide written modifications to the controversial settlement reached between Trump and the IRS over Trump's unprecedented lawsuit against the agency. One part of the settlement gave Trump and his family and businesses broad immunity from IRS audits, potentially saving the family $100 million. And penalties. The settlement also created a nearly $1.8 billion fund for Trump allies, including January 6 insurrectionists. Blanche has said the fund will not be formed, but has not put that in writing. Trump wrote, quote, I have no objection to temporarily withdrawing Todd's name if they do not do the right thing and putting him back after Cornyn and Tillis are out of office, Trump wrote. Parts of Europe are in the midst of another heat wave, while firefighters battle blazes across the continent, including in France, Spain, Greece, Britain, and Germany. Three firefighters died in Greece on Tuesday. The Guardian reports new figures show more than 1 million acres of land have burned this year, more than triple the recent historical average. A new report in Scientific Reports Journal has found climate change has sparked a, quote, major intensification, unquote, of fires. In Britain, a large fire broke out in Suffolk, just miles from a nuclear power station. This is Jude Bailey, who was forced to evacuate due to the fires.
5: The devastation of this area, which is a natural beauty, and the wildlife is just awful. And I understand that this area may take, after this fire, is decades to recover. And this is obviously going to be repeating a cycle with climate change the way it is.
0: In news from North Africa, at least 18 migrants drowned while trying to cross from Morocco into the Spanish enclave of Ceuta. On Thursday, as many as 49,900 migrants, nearly 50,000 migrants, crossed that border by land or sea. Ceuta is located on the North African coast and shares a 5-mile border with Morocco. In response to the arrival of tens of thousands of migrants, Spain's deployed military units to the area. Spanish Prime Minister Pedro Sanchez is expected to visit the enclave today as humanitarian groups have widely condemned Spain's lethal border crackdown on migrants in the region. In other news from Morocco, President Trump has thanked Morocco's king for naming a 650-mile highway after President Trump. Much of the highway runs along the coast of Western Sahara, which has been occupied by Morocco since 1975. 6 years ago, Trump recognized Morocco's unilateral annexation of Western Sahara, making the United States the first country to do so. The U.S. State Department's apologized after the agency displayed a widely inaccurate map of Africa at a major AIDS conference. The map showed Nigeria to be a landlocked nation in the Sahara Desert. Mozambique was moved to the Horn of Africa. Cote d'Ivoire and Cameroon appeared on the other side of the continent. Uganda and Malawi were also misplaced. Reuters reports the map was likely made using OpenAI technology. In sports news, opposition is growing to a proposal by FIFA president Gianni Infantino to sell stakes in the World Cup to a private equity group run by Joshua Kushner, the brother of Jared Kushner, who's President Trump's son-in-law. On Thursday, European soccer associations agreed to boycott the World Cup and other FIFA competitions if the deal goes through. Earlier today, a top FIFA advisor resigned in protest over the proposal. The FIFA plan is being pushed by Infantino, who is a close friend of Donald Trump. Last year, Infantino created a new award, the FIFA Peace Prize, and gave it to President Trump. In Georgia, the father of an accused school shooter has been sentenced to 15 years in prison for giving his teenage son an AR-15-style rifle as a Christmas gift. Colin Gray was sentenced Thursday after being convicted of second-degree murder. Colin Gray's son, who was 14 at the time, is accused of using the gun to kill two students and two teachers at a high school in Winder, Georgia, in 2024. Prosecutors accuse the father of ignoring his son's emotional problems, including his obsession with school shooters. In Britain, police arrested 117 protesters who'd gathered outside a London court to show support for Palestine action. Last year, the British government declared the group to be a terrorist organization, making support for the group punishable by up to 14 years in prison. A victory for Palestine Action. Britain's Supreme Court ruled Palestine Action's co-founder could challenge the ban against the group at the UK's highest court. And in Washington, Senator Chuck Schumer spoke at the National Press Club Thursday at an event focused on corruption. Journalist Sam Husseini interrupted Schumer's remarks and called him a genocidal maniac for supporting Israel.
6: You were put on notice, and you backed it, and you backed the genocide to the hilt for years on end. How dare you call up the call and talk about corruption? How dare you talk about corruption?
7: Thank you for your diatribe. Oh. Now, let's continue. Let's continue and let the people didn't come to hear you.
6: You should be questioned about your diabolical record. It's amazing that you can show your genocidal face in public, Mr. Senator.
0: And those are some of the headlines. This is Democracy Now!, democracynow.org, The War and Peace Report. I'm Amy Goodman in New York, joined by Democracy Now!'s Juan Gonzalez in Chicago. Hi, Juan.
8: Hi, Amy, and welcome to all of our listeners and viewers across the country and around the world.
0: President Trump said Thursday he may temporarily withdraw his nomination of Todd Blanche for attorney general after two Republican senators, John Cornyn of Texas and Tom Tillis of North Carolina, said they will not vote to advance Blanche's confirmation until they receive written assurances that he would limit some of the terms in the controversial deal reached between the Department of Justice and President Trump to settle his personal lawsuit against the IRS. Senators Cornyn and Tillis, who are both in their last months in the Senate, are seeking written assurances from Blanche that the Justice Department will not create the nearly $1.8 billion so-called anti-weaponization fund that could be used to provide payouts to Trump's allies, including January 6 insurrectionists. The senators also want to scale back the agreement in the deal to exempt President Trump, his businesses, and his family from future government audits. The deal could be worth $100 million in saved IRS penalties. Acting Attorney General Blanche, who used to be Trump's personal defense lawyer, has so far refused to make those commitments in writing. President Trump said on social media, quote, I have no objection to temporarily withdrawing Todd's name if they do not do the right thing and putting him back after Cornyn and Tillis are out of office, unquote. Trump also took credit for ending the senators' political careers and said Blanche would remain acting attorney general regardless. Senator Cornyn responded online saying, quote, POTUS is mistaken. If he believes concerns about the provisions in his tax lawsuit settlement are limited to me and Senator Tillis, unquote. Senator Tillis had also made his vote conditional on Blanche meeting with survivors of Jeffrey Epstein's abuse. Following that meeting, more than two dozen survivors signed an open letter to the senators urging them not to vote for Blanche, characterizing his attitude at the meeting as, quote, an hour of deflection, interruption, and gaslighting, unquote. For more, we're joined by California Congress member Ro Khanna, joining us today from Pittsburgh, Pennsylvania. Congressman Khanna, thank you so much for being with us. First, if you can explain to everyone what exactly is going on. You have Blanche in the Senate hearing, confirmation hearing, saying that the deal, the nearly $1.8 billion deal, is dead. but refusing to put it in writing. And then also that other part of the deal, which would grant immunity to Trump, his allies, his family, his businesses. Can you explain what he's refusing to do right now?
9: Well, he's refusing to make a clear commitment that American tax dollars aren't going to go to the rioters of January 6th. He's refusing to make a clear commitment that Trump's family could still be held liable for violating financial laws. And basically, these senators are saying, you can't have two tiers of justice in America. Make a commitment that you would hold Trump's family accountable. We know the Supreme Court has held that Donald Trump is immune. That doesn't mean that his family is immune. And they certainly aren't immune from liability on breaking tax law or financial laws.
8: And Congressman, the president's made it clear that Blanche would continue as acting attorney general. What are your concerns about his tenure with the DOJ so far?
9: He has been the biggest obstacle to justice for Epstein survivors. He is in blatant violation of the law that Thomas Massie and I passed, the Epstein Files Transparency Act. He still has not released 3 million of those files, even though a federal judge has found that he is in violation of the act. And he has not undertaken a single investigation or prosecution of the men accused of sexual abuse, rape, and sexual trafficking. All over the world, we have seen, based on Massie and my law, former princes prosecuted, former prime ministers prosecuted, former ambassadors prosecuted. The survivors have given him names, saying desperately, please investigate these men. And yet he has not opened a single investigation.
8: And you've introduced the Epstein File Transparency Act into Congress. What would that bill do if it was passed?
9: That would give state attorney generals the ability to prosecute these wealthy and powerful men who committed sexual abuse. It would allow them access to the files to build their cases and prosecute. And it would give survivors the opportunity to sue in federal court to get the files. In some cases, survivors do not know the details of what happened to them because their memory has faded, and they still have not been able to get the files that the law requires to be released.
0: One of the witnesses called by Democrats in the Senate Judiciary hearing earlier this month on the nomination of Todd Blanche to be attorney general was Danny Bensky, a survivor of Epstein's abuse, who testified on the handling of the Epstein files under Todd Blanche.
10: In that first release, I found my name in two places. In that next release in January, my name appeared again, but this time the redactions were so far worse. The files displayed not only my name, but my phone number, my former addresses, where I worked, and other identifying information. When my name appeared in the third file release, it became difficult to believe that this was not intentional. Despite my lawyer repeatedly contacting the DOJ, seeking protection, my information continued to be exposed. And it's not just my name, it's the identifying information. These documents contain disturbing yet incomplete accounts of my abuse. They were available not only for the entire world to see, but my child, my students, my friends, my employers, my colleagues, and my family. It was humiliating. Worse, my FBI 302 exposed a Jane Doe who had fought for decades to conceal her identity. It's been absolutely devastating. Outing survivors causes real and irrevocable harm.
0: That's Epstein sexual assault survivor Danny Bensky. Congressmember Rokana, I wanted to move on to the bill that you've just introduced with Florida Republican Congressmember Luna. It's related. It is not the same thing. Can you explain?
9: There have been serious sexual assault, sexual harassment allegations against elected officials and some campaigning for the House and the Senate. Representative Luna and I teamed up to say that a elected official or a candidate cannot use their campaign funds to smear survivors, to smear victims, or to use it for their own legal defense against sexual assault and sexual harassment allegations. Any individual is entitled to their defense. They can use their own money. they should not be using donor money to do that.
8: And Congressman, in terms of other assault allegations, should the House Ethics Committee investigate Republican Congressmember Max Miller of Ohio over allegations that he assaulted his wife, Emily Moreno, daughter of the senator from Ohio, Benny Moreno?
9: Yes, but it also probably should be a broader investigation. I mean, domestic violence is a criminal matter. It's not just a ethics matter. And I frankly don't understand how he's still in the House of Representatives. I mean, I had called for Swalwell and Gonzalez to resign when serious allegations came up, and he shouldn't be in the House of Representatives. And absolutely, there needs to be an ethics investigation, but there also needs to be a broader investigation. There should be zero tolerance for domestic violence or sexual assault in this country.
0: And in a moment, we're going to talk with a Mother Jones reporter who just published an important expose on Congressmember Max Miller. But as we begin to wrap up, I wanted to ask you, Congressmember Khanna, earlier this month, nearly half of all House Democrats voted to support a measure slashing military funding to Israel. 103 House Democrats voted to eliminate $3.3 billion in annual U.S. military assistance to Israel. 98 Democrats voted to preserve the funding. 10 abstained by voting present. The measure was ultimately defeated by House Republicans, along with the Democratic Minority Leader Hakeem Jeffries. And the caucus chair, Pete Aguilar, who vowed to continue funding Israel. If you can talk about the significance of this vote, more than half the voting Democrats voted to end the military aid to Israel. But start off by talking about your experience in the West Bank earlier this month when you were detained by armed settlers who were then joined by four Israeli soldiers.
9: I had gone to the West Bank to see the West Bank from the eyes of Palestinians. I informed the American embassy and the Israeli embassy that I wanted a tour of the Palestinian West Bank from a perspective of Palestinian families, Palestinian guides. And I was in East Hebron, the Palestinian area, where I saw violent settlers who threw rocks and rotten tomatoes and acid and urine of the Palestinian shopkeepers. I was in Umm El Khair, where I saw a family who had been violently attacked, their home, by settlers. And we were detained when we were at the Zunana village that was destroyed by Yanan Levy, who has also murdered a Palestinian in cold blood, Ottawa, a one-year anniversary. We were detained by his hoodlums. They parked their car in front of our van, not letting us go. They wanted to take our phones because we were recording what happened in Zunana. The IDF came, and they initially took the side of the extremist settlers, and we had to call the American embassy, who got the Israeli police to let us out. But we were there almost 75 minutes. But all of this just shows the brutal apartheid occupation of the West Bank. It shows that we need a Palestinian state. It shows that we should not be giving a dime to the Israeli government. It shows that we need to have accountability for the genocide in Gaza, and we should not be providing them with military weapons that they're being used to kill Palestinians and, in my case, to detain American citizens.
8: And Congressman, could you talk about the impact of this growing divide within the Democratic Party over U.S. Policy toward Israel and what your hope is for what the party will do in the future?
9: I don't believe it's a divide among the voters. There's just some of the old school politicians who haven't caught up. I've been all over Pennsylvania talking about bringing back manufacturing and new economic jobs. And at every stop, even in rural communities, I get asked, why are we giving aid to Israel? What are we doing to change our foreign policy? The next American president should recognize a Palestinian state. We should put a consulate in East Jerusalem, an embassy in Ramallah. We should make it clear that we do not give aid to Israel. We should stop military sales that are being used to kill Palestinians. This is the emerging consensus, not just among Democrats. It also is the emerging consensus among independents and Republicans under 50. We need to have a moral foreign policy again. We need to be, as FDR said, good neighbors, voices for self-determination of people, voices for human rights, a friend to the world. And people understand that our foreign policy has betrayed our ideals.
0: Congressmember O'Connor, Democratic congressmember from California, member of the House Committee on Oversight and Government for vice chair of the Congressional Progressive Caucus, joining us from Pittsburgh, Pennsylvania. Coming up, assault, misogyny, verbal threats, records detail new allegations against Congressmember Max Miller. That's the headline of a new Mother Jones piece. We'll speak to the reporter.

0: This Be Dear to Me by American folk singer David Berkley. This is Democracy Now!, democracynow.org. I'm Amy Goodman with Juan Gonzalez. Democrats are calling for an ethics investigation into Republican Congressmember Max Miller of Ohio, who's facing allegations of domestic abuse as he runs for re-election. Miller's ex-wife, Emily Moreno, who is the daughter of Ohio's sitting Republican Senator Bernie Moreno, claims Miller burned her chest and stomach by throwing hot water at her, held a gun to her head, and claims he fractured their two-year-old daughter's collarbone. A child protection specialist reviewing their daughter's February injury found bruising resembling a handprint, and an investigative report says Moreno recounted her child saying, "Daddy's house is scary," unquote. A court document quotes the daughter telling her mother, "Daddy, kill you." Mother Jones obtained some 2,000 pages of court filings and police reports pertaining to Miller through public records requests. Those records also include allegations dating back to high school. Politico had earlier reported Miller pushed a girl down a flight of stairs after he became enraged that she rejected his advances. Three people who were present corroborated the claim. Congressmember Miller is also facing a defamation lawsuit from former Trump White House press Secretary Stephanie Grisham, who alleges Miller abused her during their relationship before he married Emily Moreno. In 2021, Grisham wrote a Washington Post essay headlined, "I told the Trumps my relationship with a White House staffer had turned abusive. They didn't seem to care," unquote. Miller reportedly pushed Grisham against a wall, slapped her in the face after she confronted him about alleged cheating. President Trump later endorsed Miller, despite Grisham having raised her concerns with him directly. For more, we're joined in Washington, D.C. by Abby Vasulis, a national politics reporter at Mother Jones. Her recent article headlined, "Assault, Misogyny, Verbal Threats, Records Detail New Allegations Against Rep. Max Miller." And her latest piece is titled, "Democrats Call for Ethics Investigation into Congressman Max Miller." Abby Vasulis, welcome to Democracy Now! Just lay out all that's known at this point about a sitting Congress member, Max Miller, who's also the ex-son-in-law of the sitting Ohio Senator, Bernie Moreno.
1: Right. So Congressman Max Miller was married to Emily Moreno until 2024 when they got a divorce. And filing through their divorce paperwork and their child custody paperwork, Emily Moreno accused Congressman Miller of multiple things that you mentioned: shoving her against a wall, throwing hot water at her chest, holding a gun to her head. And also their two-year-old child broke their collarbone, and that was investigated by DCFS. And while that investigation was ultimately unsubstantiated, meaning they couldn't prove abuse or neglect took place, Emily Moreno, in her interviews with police, said that she couldn't rule out that Congressman Miller broke their daughter's collarbone because he had done these things to her.
2: And Abby, you also know that the filings also include evidence that Miller implicitly threatened his ex-father-in-law, the Senator Moreno. Could you talk about that as well?
1: Yeah, of course. So in the legal filings over their custody disagreement, Emily Moreno filed for a civil protection order. And citing text messages from Congressman Miller, she included a screenshot in the filings of Congressman Miller saying something like, "You better keep your lying daughter under control, or everybody's going to find out more about you than your wife does." So to me, that seemed like an implicit threat that if Senator Moreno could not rein his daughter in, that Congressman Miller was going to leak information about Senator Moreno. And, you know, I tried reaching out to Senator Moreno's office. They did not want to provide comment. Congressman Miller, through spokespeople, repeatedly declined requests for comment and declined answering very detailed questions. But reading the text message about "you better keep your lying daughter under control" seemed like an implicit threat to me.
0: Mm. Abby Vasoulis, yesterday, Emily Moreno filed a new restraining order against Congressmember Max Miller, her ex-husband. If you can talk about this and then talk about what we know about Stephanie Grisham, who said he violently attacked her.
1: Right. So throughout my reporting, it was clear that the allegations weren't just coming from Emily Moreno. There is an established pattern of multiple women claiming that they were abused by Congressman Max Miller. You have Stephanie Grisham, who dated Miller when they were both working under the first Trump administration. When she published a book excerpt about her novel, or sorry, her memoir about working in the Trump administration, she mentioned that she had been in a relationship with somebody that pushed her against a wall, slapped her. She published a book excerpt in the Washington Post. This is back in, I want to say, 2022. And Max Miller sued her for defamation. Now, the two of them came to a private settlement agreement, and Congressman Miller withdrew his lawsuit against her. Now, while the settlement agreement was private, it seems that their agreement was that neither could, disparage the other in public. But now, Congressman Miller, in trying to protect his reputation as he faces these claims of domestic violence from Emily Moreno, is bringing back up things about Stephanie. And he published a recording of Emily Moreno in which she says that, you know, "I'm sorry Stephanie did to you what she did to you." Max Miller said on social media that he thinks that is proof that he did not hurt Stephanie Grisham. Now, Stephanie says that, number one, that's not proof that he didn't hurt her. It's just saying that Emily is sorry that what happened happened. But moreover, by posting that audio and making that kind of conclusion in public, that Congressman Miller is violating the terms of their private settlement agreement. So now she is suing Congressman Miller about dragging her back into the public sphere over this issue that was supposed to be settled.
2: And meanwhile, as all of this information comes out, what's been the reaction of Republicans in Congress to these very serious allegations? And will any investigations happen?
1: So Democrats, including the Democratic Women's Caucus, have called for a House ethics investigation. Importantly, we haven't heard anything from Republicans, including Senator Bernie Moreno, whose daughter is at the center of all of this. He's told other outlets that this is a private matter, that he won't litigate things in the media, but of course he wants to protect his daughter and granddaughter, the granddaughter who suffered a broken collarbone. So we haven't heard anything from Republicans. I also reached out to the House Ethics Committee. It's a bipartisan committee. I reached out to their bipartisan staff director, who decided not to comment. So we don't know the status of whether an investigation is actually starting. We just know that the Democrats have begun calling for one.
0: And finally, the record, if in 1 minute, if you can talk about from the allegation of pushing a girl down the stairs in high school, and then one interaction with law enforcement after another, also property violence, sort of uncontrollable violence.
1: Yeah. So like I said, this is a pattern of allegations. There was an event in high school, an alleged event in high school, in which Congressman Miller pushed a woman down the stairs. That was reported on by Politico in 2021, and three people told Politico that they were there, and they can confirm that that happened. I reached out to that woman, and while she understandably did not want to talk to the media about what she went through all those years ago, she told me that it remains one of the most traumatizing nights of her life. That incident was mentioned in the court filings that I was flipping through, as was another incident that Emily Moreno alleged that Congressman Miller had another violent incident involving a woman in college. And again, I asked Congressman Miller about this, and he declined to answer my questions. In court documents, he objected to the question rather than affirming it happened or denying it happened. But this is also just another one of the allegations he faces. He had multiple encounters with law enforcement when he was in his early 20s and in late teen years, punching his hand through a glass window. He cut his wrist so bad he required surgery. There was another incident in which a police report says he punched a guy in the back of the head and then ran from police. Most of those incidents seem to, he pleaded them down thanks to first-time offender programs. But those remain on his record as there were police encounters.
0: We want to thank you for being with us, Abby Vasoulis. We're going to link to your articles in Mother Jones, including assault, misogyny, verbal threats, records detail new allegations against Rep. Max Miller, and Democrats call for ethics investigation into Congressman Max Miller. Again, this is the investigation they're calling for into the sitting Ohio Congressmember Max Miller, the ex-son-in-law of the sitting Ohio Senator Bernie Moreno. Next up, we go to Ecuador, where 36 fishermen say they survived a U.S. bombing and were tortured then by U.S. forces. The investigating prosecutor was then murdered this month, in Ecuador. Stay with us.
3: Yo puedo ser tu hermana, tu hija, Tamara, Pamela o Valentina. 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

0: Anti-Patriarchy by Anna Tijoux in our Democracy Now! Studio. This is Democracy Now!, democracynow.org. I'm Amy Goodman with Juan Gonzalez. We turn now to Ecuador, where the recent killing of a prosecutor who was investigating reports of torture by the survivors of U.S. strikes on three separate Ecuadorian fishing vessels has sparked intensifying calls for an independent probe into the Trump administration's military campaign in the region. Ecuadorian prosecutor Alexandra Bravo and her sister were fatally shot June 14th by a hitman on a black motorcycle who opened fire on Bravo in the city of Manta, Ecuador. Bravo had been investigating U.S. strikes on three Ecuadorian boats in which 36 on board survived, many of them recounting alleged torture by U.S. gunmen in U.S. military uniforms aboard a U.S.-flagged patrol ship. In March, two of the fishing vessels came under attack in the eastern Pacific. A third boat disappeared January 20th, along with eight of its crew members. Captain Hernan Flores was fishing with his crew about 170 miles off the coast of Ecuador's Galapagos Islands on March 17th, when an unmanned drone crashed into the cabin of his boat, known as La Negra Francisca, exploding into flames. After being taken by alleged U.S. armed forces, Flores and his crew were then turned over to authorities in El Salvador. In this clip shared with Democracy Now!, Flores describes the day his fishing boat was attacked by drones.
1: They handcuffed us and put hoods over our heads, but through the hoods there was some visibility, very faint. I could just make out their beards. They had beards, white or yellowish, and their hair was combed back. They were speaking English, which we didn't understand, but there was one person who translated into Spanish. They made a mistake because if we had been carrying anything illicit, they would have found something, but they never found anything. The captain from El Salvador were actually surprised. He kept asking for proof of something, but they never provided any. They simply said we were shipwrecked.
0: That was Hernan Flores, captain of the Ecuadorian fishing vessel known as La Negra Francisca. U.S. boat strikes across the Caribbean Eastern Pacific have killed at least 221 people since September. The Trump administration's provided no evidence linking the vessels or any of the passengers to drug trafficking. This all comes as a new report by Human Rights Watch raises alarm over abuses on civilians as part of a joint U.S.-Ecuador military campaign under the government of the right-wing Ecuadorian President Daniel Noboa. For more, we're joined by two guests. Camila Lourdes Galarza is an investigative journalist and labor organizer based in Quito, Ecuador. Her latest piece for Dropsite News, headlined "Prosecutor Investigating U.S. Boat Strikes and Claims of Torture Was Murdered in Ecuador." In April, she published an investigation with Dropsite exposing the bombing and torture of 36 Ecuadorian fishermen by U.S. forces. The exposé cited during a congressional interrogation of Defense Secretary Pete Hegseth. She's joining us now via Zoom audio from an undisclosed location for safety after receiving death threats in Ecuador. Thank you so much for being with us. Camila, if you can start off by explaining what happened to the Ecuadorian prosecutor and her sister and what she was investigating.
2: Absolutely. Thank you for having me. So I would like to contextualize the assassination of prosecutor Alexandra Bravo and the allegations of U.S. boat strikes and torture she was investigating, that they are a reflection of the growing U.S.-backed military dictatorship in Ecuador, which was ushered in with former Blackwater mercenaries patrolling voting sites at gunpoint a year ago, and today rules through the unconstitutional rescheduling of elections, 22 martial law decrees, and the mass starvation of prisoners, the suspension and dissolution of four major opposition parties, and the granting of diplomatic immunity to all U.S. troops deployed last December to Manta, the very city Linda were murdered, effectively allowing these troops to operate with zero accountability to Ecuadorian civil and criminal law, despite an explicit constitutional ban on U.S. military bases, which was originally introduced 20 years ago, precisely due to the history of U.S. military openly sinking fishing ships off the coast of Manta, and again ratified just 8 months ago by 60% of Ecuadorian citizens who voted to uphold the U.S. military ban. Alexandra Bravo was the Manta prosecutor assigned to investigate the disappearance of these three boats. And as she pursued lines of questioning in response to the allegations of torture, of starvation, and abduction by these fishermen, she received immense pressure from her own superiors at the Attorney General's office to treat the cases exclusively as cases of disappearance. And she told this and confided to this into my source at the Manta Police Department. In addition to this, she confided in a senior researcher at the Human Rights Watch that she was facing internal challenges trying to coordinate with other agencies, such as the Galapagos military base and the Port of Manta, which itself, during my original investigation, hung up the phone after we reached out and I identified myself as a journalist looking into these cases. The families of the still missing Fiorella crew members allege that the Port of Manta literally shut the door in their face when they went searching for answers. And so Alexandra Bravo was unable to advance many answers in this investigation. And actually, in the days leading up to her assassination, she was relocated to a neighboring municipality. Her entire caseload changed. And she was no longer investigating these three boats. I reached out to the Attorney General's office in Manta several times. They were unwilling to speak to me. Her replacement said that they were unable to speak to me and that the investigation is currently sealed and they cannot give any information on what they've found regarding her assassination.
3: In April, you published an investigation with Dropsite News exposing the bombing and torture of 36 Ecuadorian fishermen allegedly by U.S. forces. Investigation was cited during a congressional interrogation recently of Secretary of Defense Pete Hegseth. This is a clip of Massachusetts Congressman Bill Keating during the hearing with Hegseth and General Dan Kane, chair of the Joint Chiefs of Staff, before the House Armed Services Committee.
4: Let's look back a few weeks ago when a fishing crew ended a long day of hard fishing, scoring a full stock of albacore and swordfish on board. Without any warning or expectation, this small Ecuadorian fishing vessel, operating about 200 nautical miles off the Galapagos Islands, was militarily engaged by U.S. forces. It was hit once, then it was hit again. Not a warning shot, not an interdiction, two drone strikes. Survivors described chaos and severe injuries. Our U.S. forces then handcuffed the crew at gunpoint, placed black hoods over their heads, seized and scrubbed their devices, and then held them for days. It's the most convoluted bullshit I ever heard in my life. This should be public. This is our honor. This is what it makes American a difference maker. This is what we're
5: proud of. It's an incredible array of false accusations.
4: And I yield back my time.
3: False accusations, says Hegseth. Incredible. Camilla Lourdes Galarza, your response. Camilla? Camilla, if you can respond. We seem to have lost Camilla. So we're going to move on to Juanita Gubertus, director of America's Division at Human Rights Watch, which has just released a report headlined A Dangerous Partnership, Abuses, Unanswered Questions, and U.S.-Ecuador Security Cooperation. She's joining us from Colombia. I'm Amy Goodman with Juan Gonzalez. Juan?
6: Yes, Juanita, could you talk about the findings in your report and this bizarre story of the United States essentially kidnapping these fishermen and dumping them in El Salvador?
7: Sure. Amy, Juan, thank you for having me. A pleasure to be with your audience. This is a new report in which we go into how the Trump administration has deepened U.S. security cooperation with Ecuador. as a response to the surge in violence in the country, particularly due to the growth of organized crime groups. And this is happening, as for context, which I think is important, in a moment in which both governments have engaged in serious human rights violations, fueled particularly because both governments are insisting in framing the confrontation with organized crime groups as a sort of war, a sort of armed conflict. None of the two governments have provided transparency about the nature of their security cooperation, the precise role of U.S. forces in these operations, nor on the human rights safeguards governing these operations. Our report touches on one land operation in the border between Ecuador and Colombia in a place called San Martin that resulted in the arbitrary detention of four Colombian nationals and their torture. We corroborated through forensic evidence and analysis of their medical records that their accounts of suffering beatings, of being waterboarded, electroshocked, of suffering a mock execution, of being threatened that if they did not confess to be a member of an organized crime group, their fingers would be cut, their nails would be put out. And all of their testimonies and the lesions that they suffered were corroborated through these forensic analysis. And then we also go in depth into the three vessel cases that the colleague that was speaking before was mentioning. We were able to document in the three cases that took place between January and March this year that there were consistent and very compelling accounts pointing to potential U.S. involvement. The different testimonies that we collected mentioned that they saw a white and blue vessel that was following them doing surveillance that had a U.S. flag. They mentioned being surveilled by drones. Two of the vessels reported being attacked by explosive drones. Four of the crew members on those two vessels were seriously injured. And again, we documented their injuries and corroborated their testimonies with forensic expert analysis. And then, as it was being mentioned, their approach by this vessel, which has the U.S. flag, the people on board have khaki camouflage. The testimonies report them having a U.S. insignia on their uniforms. They are arbitrarily detained, taken to the Salvadorian Coast Guard. And for context, El Salvador is very far away from Galapagos Islands. And they were taken to El Salvador and only days later sent back to Ecuador. We checked the criminal records on all of these people, both on the land operation and on the vessel cases. None of them had any judicial proceeding for violent or potentially violent crimes, nor for narco trafficking or for any participation in organized crime group. And then the third vessel.

0: funding the US government and US Congress to provide answers on these cases. In the case of the land operation in San Martin, both the US and the Ecuadorian governments have claimed that it was a partnered operation and a successful one, regardless of the fact that it's very clear that they striked places that had no relation to organized crime.
1: I'd like to go back to Camila Lourdes Galarza. Camila, President Noboa, who's born in Miami from a wealthy family, has a banana empire there. He's supposedly cracking down on drug trafficking and crime, but yet his own family shipping boats were caught trafficking 29 million euros of cocaine to Croatia. And could you talk about this, the role of the president? Also, he is one of the founders of the so-called Shield of the Americas, this coalition of right-wing governments across Latin America that President Trump has put together.
2: Absolutely. Yes. 26 million euros of cocaine were found aboard the private boats of Noboa's family shipping corporation. And none of these draconian measures that nor the return of Operacion Condor style tactics, nor the military curfews and checkpoints placed on 70% of the nation in recent months has made Ecuador any safer. In fact, a report from the Quincy Institute for Responsible Statecraft recently revealed that Ecuador is now the most violent nation in the Western Hemisphere. And it furthermore, as you point out, becomes increasingly difficult to view this as anything other than the intentional engineering of a cartel economy to manufacture consent for the Monroe Doctrine. When President Noboa himself has been found to have ties to drug trafficking, he also appointed the personal attorney and corporate attorney of Noboa Trading, who defended the drug traffickers caught in this raid, as our Minister of Health. We have since had several changes of ministers of health, but it shows that there is not a true interest in combating this, right? And that is further exemplified by U.S.-Ecuadorian joint operations purporting to target drug traffickers, which are instead drone striking, waterboarding, and torturing innocent farm workers. I believe the colleague was just speaking to, you know, reporting that contrary to Pentagon intelligence, there was no evidence of drug trafficking on the farm that they bombed. And so we have not only seen a misapplication of the martial law regime that Ecuadorians have been living under for 2 years now, but also allegations from Ecuador's infamous Los Tiguerones cartel, in which one of the heads of this cartel alleged that Noboa had struck a deal with the organized crime group to deliver votes for his campaign. So this is a stark contrast to the political jargon used to justify Operation Southern Spear and the drone striking of these three particular boats, who, unlike Noboa's family ships, were searched and cleared by Ecuadorian authorities prior to the bombing, found to not be carrying any drugs.
3: Camila Lourdes Galarza, I want to thank you for being with us, investigative journalist and labor organizer based in Quito, Ecuador. We'll link to your drop site news articles. Please stay safe. And Juanito Gobertas, director of the Americas Division at Human Rights Watch, speaking to us from Colombia. Thank you both for being with us. This is Democracy Now!, democracynow.org, The War and Peace Report. I'm Amy Goodman with Juan Gonzalez. We end today's show with a correction. On Thursday, during a segment on the rise of AI, I read a quote that had gone viral of the acclaimed writer and journalist Naomi Klein criticizing the AI industry. The quote said, it was sort of addressing Sam Altman, who had said, "We're deploying responsibly developed AI to liberate humanity from menial labor, dot, dot, dot." And Naomi, I quoted, saying, "You ingested the entire written output of human civilization without consent, without compensation, and without credit to build a system whose primary commercial application is eliminating the jobs of the people whose work you consumed. You're not liberating human creativity. You're strip mining it and selling it back at a markup while calling the theft training data." That was the quote. The only problem? It wasn't real. After the show, we learned the quote was not, in fact, the words of Naomi Klein or Sam Altman, but rather AI-generated text accompanying an AI-generated image of Klein and Altman. The quote appearing in a widely circulated graphic. We're joined now by the real Naomi Klein. She and Esther Taylor have written a new book that's coming out in September, which we'll talk about in September, End Times Fascism and the Fight for the Living World. But in this last minute we have together, Naomi, if you can talk about this quote, I mean, it had already

0: gone viral before we unfortunately attributed it to you. What are your thoughts?
1: Thank you for letting me clarify, Amy. It does feel like I'll never get this under control because it has gone so viral. You know, I've written about the fact that these companies are creating digital doppelgangers of us, trying to monetize our identities. And that's all this is. I mean, it wasn't malicious and it was based on real things I said, but just mixed and matched. Same with the photographs. It fooled a lot of my closest friends and colleagues. And frankly, when I first saw it, I thought I had said it because I have said things very similar. But when you think about it in the context of journalism, it really is very worrying because it creates a feedback loop, right? I did a search this morning using a term that I knew I had used, quoting Astra, which is theft tech, but it fed me back. Gemini's AI led me back to these other AIs as the sources for the wrong quote. So one wonders how we're ever going to get out of this house of mirror unless companies are forced to label AI-generated work, which they should have to do.
0: And as you said, people like Yanis Varoufakis has whole YouTube channels that are not actually him, but are look like him.
1: Yeah, I mean, because I wrote a book called Doppelganger that looks at how this I predicted this very future. Yanis reached out to me and I interviewed him about this absolutely uncanny phenomenon that he's dealing with that I think more and more people are going to be dealing with, where there are all of these videos that seem to be Yanis responding to daily events, do a good job of imitating them.
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1: Hello, Prince George. 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
2: Top of the Hill.
1: Yeah.
2: Woo. Top of the Hill is a new show that we're doing at CFIR every week. Usually Fridays at noon, but we had something come up this week, so we weren't able to do it. So this is going to be aired later. But yeah. How are you today?
1: I'm good. We were talking about caffeine addiction.
2: Yeah.
1: Yeah.
2: We all have caffeine addictions at CFIR.
1: Yes. I'm not complaining about mine. I love caffeine.
2: It is good. Like, do you never, like, find that after you drink a lot of caffeine, though, you just, like, crash?
1: Yeah, but then I just drink more caffeine. Oh.
2: That's what I wanted to do today. But I've been buying energy drinks, like, by the flat lately, which is probably not healthy, but it's fine. And I ran out. And the energy, it's just so much cheaper to buy them by the flat, and I'm cheap. So I didn't want to go get another
1: one. They're expensive.
2: Yeah.
1: They're like $4 for one.
2: I know.
1: But I got one for 50 cents today.
2: Yeah. What? How did that happen?
1: There was a Drake show at the UMBC.
2: Really?
1: And they're handing out gift cards.
2: Wow.
1: Yeah. So I got 50 cent energy drink, and it was very good.
2: How generous.
1: I know.
2: It's what you get when you're at the top of the hill.
1: Right?
2: Yeah.
1: You get 50 cent energy drinks.
2: Yeah.
1: And free Drake shows.
2: Yeah. Doesn't get better than that. You guys all got to come to the top of the hill. Experience it for yourself. It's also beautiful up here. There's so many cool walking trails. There's a name for the walking trails here, but I don't remember what they're called. But, like, you can also bike, which is cool.
1: Mm-hmm.
2: Yeah. Yeah, they have a nice garden.
1: The drive's nice.
2: It is. One time, I saw a moose 4 days in a row when I was driving to work. This was, like, 3 years ago. Yeah, but...
1: I used to see moose all the time going up foothills.
2: Oh, yeah.
1: I used to be going up and down that, like, late at night.
2: Yeah.
1: Because a lot of my friends live up there, and I used to always see the same moose.
2: Really?
1: Yeah. I was really scared that I would hit it.
2: Yeah.
1: But it was always off to the side, so it was okay.
2: That's good. That's good. Yeah. They do just, like, run when they feel like
1: it. I know, but it's weird, because every time I saw the moose, it was, like, still. Like, it was just sit still.
2: Maybe it's a sign.
1: Yeah, or it's a ghost moose.
2: Yeah.
1: No.
2: That could be cool. I don't know. How do we get... sorry. It looked like you were going to say something.
1: No, I wasn't.
2: Oh, okay. It's okay. How do we get here from caffeine addictions?
1: I don't know. How about everyone who's listening, like, let's listen to what you're saying. Like, how was your day? Oh, yeah.
2: Really cool.
1: Really?
2: That's crazy.
1: Well, I'm really glad. Or not glad, but I'm hoping you're having a good day.
2: Yeah, me too. What was, like, the highlight of your week? Anything really cool happen?
1: Been writing music again, which is very fun. Getting into the workflow.
2: Cool, yeah. Cool. What kind of music are you writing?
1: A little bit of everything. I got an organ for $30, so I've been messing around with that.
2: Cool, that's awesome. Where do you get an organ for $30?
1: Value Village.
2: Nice. Yeah. Value Village is like any thrift store in town.
1: Yeah.
2: It's the way.
1: But shout out my girlfriend Paige, because she helped me lift that thing and put it in her car.
2: Oh, damn.
1: And drive it to my house. So, shout out to Paige.
2: You fit an organ in a car?
1: Yeah. Well, she has an FJ Cruiser, so it's...
2: Okay, cool. Okay, yeah. That's cool. Organs are... They're heavy.
1: They are. But this one's actually not bad. It's like a cheap 70s one, so...
2: Okay,
1: it's made out of, like, almost cardboard.
2: Cool,
1: yeah.
2: Cool. Are you going to use the organ? Have you been using the organ in your songwriting?
1: Yeah, I've been just trying to mess around, get the gears turning.
2: Cool.
1: Yeah.
2: By the way, if any of you listeners don't know, Christian is a musician.
1: Whoa.
2: Obviously, because you're writing music. But you can find his music on your... Where can they find your music?
1: Spotify, YouTube, SoundCloud, Apple Music, a little bit of everywhere. Sometimes a live show here and there. It's
2: cool.
1: All under Christian Jansen, so...
2: Keep your eyes peeled. What
1: and
2: are
1: your
2: you...
1: your ears open.
2: Yes. Yeah. Yeah. What are you most excited for about your music project in the next little bit?
1: We got a whole album that's like ready to go. We just gotta do a few things, and then besides that, I'm also writing a whole bunch of new music. So a whole bunch of the new music might go to this new album. So we're kind of just tearing everything apart and putting all of our things on the table and seeing what we get.
2: Cool.
1: Yeah.
2: That is awesome. So at what time of day do you stop drinking caffeine?
1: Usually after work.
2: After work?
1: Yeah.
2: So like 4?
1: Yeah. Because usually when I'm tired, I'm just tired, but I can deal with it. But if I'm at work and I'm tired, it's like hard to, I need to do work, you know?
2: Yeah.
1: Like I gotta focus.
2: Yeah.
1: So.
2: Yeah. I drink caffeine till 6 p.m.
1: Really?
2: Yeah. Yeah. Lots of, do you like coffee too, right?
1: Yes, I do really like coffee.
2: Would you rather coffee or an energy drink?
1: It fluctuates. Sometimes I really just want coffee for a couple months, and then I really want energy drinks. Like right now, I'm kind of on my energy drink kick, but I also don't have a car, so it's easier for me to get an energy drink than to drive somewhere and get coffee. So.
2: Right, right. Where's the best coffee?
1: I think McDonald's has the best iced coffee. It's just
2: I
1: consistent.
2: Think so too.
1: Yeah.
2: Yeah. Unless you go to like a local cafe.
1: Yeah.
2: Yeah.
1: Local's always going to beat that. But
2: yeah.
1: Just in a pinch.
2: Yeah.
1: I tend to procrastinate in the morning, so I'm always running a little bit late.
2: Yeah. Yeah. And I think at the moment it's dollar drink days.
1: It is.
2: I didn't realize coffee was included in that till this year, because I didn't drink coffee last year.
1: Although it's a bit more than a dollar now, which is sad.
2: Yeah.
1: It's okay.
2: We all have really bad caffeine addictions here at Seifer. If whoever empties our recycling, we do it sometimes, or if the staff do it, like, if they didn't empty our recycling every, like, week, our recycling would probably just be filled with energy drinks.
1: Yeah.
2: I have a photo on my phone of, like, it was a while ago, I think at, like, the beginning of this year, and our recycling bin was just filled full half of, like, energy drinks, and I was like, oh, nice. So, what's been your favorite part about working at Seifer this summer so far?
1: I think it's listening to all the new music that comes in.
2: Yeah.
1: It's very inspiring, and I just really like art in general, so I just like to see what people come up with. I think it's very interesting also, and I can't choose the genres I listen to here, so it forces me to listen to things that I don't think I would listen to on a daily basis. So it's very cool to just be able to take it in, not feel rushed, like I can actually listen and like be like, oh yeah, okay, yeah, this is awesome. So that's really cool.
2: Yeah, it is really cool. I also have that experience. I feel like I listen to a lot of things here. Like, I feel like I learned that I like a lot more music than I thought I did before I started.
1: Yeah,
2: just things that I never thought I would like, and then you kind of like forced to listen to it. But I actually like, that was like funk music, like I never thought I would like funk music, but like I didn't really, I mean, I don't know, like I guess I liked some funk songs, but then when I started working here and I started listening to more funk music, I was like, oh my gosh, I love funk music.
1: That music is really good.
2: It is.
1: It's good hype music.
2: Yeah, totally. So have you ever been to the farmer's market?
1: I have once or twice.
2: Yeah?
1: Yes.
2: Do you like the farmer's market?
1: Yes, I do. I think it's nice. It's cool that everything's like local. And it's cozy.
2: It is.
1: Very cozy, yeah. Is there a farmer's market coming?
2: There is. Yeah. Every Saturday you can check out the farmer's market. They do have like a year-round farmer's market, like the indoor building, and they're always like changing venues and changing stalls in the indoor building, which is like year round. But in the summertime, they have a lot. It's like pretty big, and it's just like growing, and it's super cool.
1: Isn't it downtown?
2: It is. Yeah. On Third Avenue.
1: Nice.
2: Yeah. They're doing really good. The market manager is doing an awesome job, and you know, it's hard to run a farmer's market and to keep everyone happy all the time, and I don't know, they're doing a really good job though. I think the farmer's market is like one of my favorite things to do on a weekend if I have time. But you can check out the farmer's market every Saturday. In the summertime, it's much, much bigger because there's also outdoor vendors as well. You can bring your dog, you can bring your family, you can sit down, you can eat. They have lots of food, they have lots of fresh vegetables and fruits and, like, jewelry and a lot of really cool vendors that you can take a look at. They have pottery. I don't know. I like to get gifts from the farmer's market because I just think it's cool buying mm-hmm. someone a gift that, like, nobody else will ever have. Yeah. Yeah, that's the farmer's market. What else do we got? We got the Pride Picnic this
1: Pride
2: weekend.
1: Pride Picnic, nice.
2: Yeah, yeah.
1: I'm excited about that. It should be fun.
2: Me too, yeah. I like the Pride Picnic. I like the music, and I like seeing all the people together. I think it's wholesome. I like stuff like that.
1: Yeah.
2: Yeah.
1: You know, brings the community together.
2: Does. It's at Clayley Tanay this year, which will be, it'll be tomorrow from 12 p.m. to 5 p.m. at Clayley Tanay. This is Saturday, July 4th. It's crazy that it's already July.
1: It is. Feels
2: yeah.
1: Like it shouldn't be.
2: I know. I know. I feel like 2026 has been going by way too fast. I feel like it just started. It's still, you know, like when it's a new year and every time you write down like the new year on pen and paper, it's
1: yep.
2: like, oh my gosh, it's 2026.
1: Yeah.
2: And it's like an exciting feeling.
1: Yeah.
2: Yeah. I like still have that feeling.
1: Yeah, and it's 2027 in 6 months.
2: Oh, it's crazy.
1: But good thing there's new NBA teams coming in 2027-28. So, I think so. It could be 2028-29.
2: Ooh, tell me about it.
1: Seattle's getting a new team.
2: Ooh.
1: And Las Vegas is getting a new team.
2: Cool.
1: And guys, Kawhi Leonard is back to the Raptors.
2: Oh, my God.
1: Yeah.
2: Our only Canada team.
1: And he's coming back. He's back. He won us the championship. He's gone for 7 years, but he's clawing his way back.
2: Yay!
1: Yeah.
2: Clawing.
1: Yeah, if you don't know that, his nickname's the Claw because his hands are so big.
2: Oh. So. That's funny. That's exciting. Which new team are you most excited for?
1: The Raptors.
2: Yeah.
1: Kawhi's back.
2: That's awesome. That's so exciting. Yeah. So. Oh, we could talk about FIFA.
1: FIFA?
2: Yeah.
1: Me, my parents, and my girlfriend have been watching so much FIFA, and we've never watched soccer before, but now we are fully indulged to the point where me and mom are like, what team are we going to cheer for in, like, the regular leagues? Like,
2: yeah.
1: We got to figure out a team for, like, after FIFA. So, but it's been really, really good. I didn't think I'd enjoy it that much, but I do. And it's nice because there's no other sports going on. It's like we watch FIFA or the WNBA.
2: Yeah.
1: And those are like the ones that are holding on.
2: Yeah.
1: And Canada won. So now they're in the round of 16.
2: Yeah. Where did they win again? Like, what was the score?
1: I don't know.
2: Yeah.
1: I don't think it was by much, though.
2: Yeah. Well, we won.
1: They play tomorrow.
2: Yeah. How exciting. It's so cool. I feel like I'm not really a sports person. Like, I know a little bit about sports. But I feel like I've gotten like the most into like hockey and football, but like American football. I think like it's so cool to see like all the different people coming to Canada and like wherever the shows are. I mean, the games. But it's really cool to see like all these people. And like my Instagram is like filled with FIFA content, and it's really cool. It's like it's just really cool to see. What's been your favorite part so far, or like your favorite game? Do you have a favorite game?
1: Portugal versus Croatia was really good.
2: Yeah.
1: It was very tense, and I remember I wasn't cheering for any team. Okay? But I remember Croatia scored their second goal, which unfortunately didn't count. I just remember being so excited because I was like, yes, more gameplay, because it was going to go to overtime, but it didn't count. So, the last Canadian game was really good.
2: Yeah.
1: So I really enjoyed that.
2: Guys, I'm not going to lie. I have not watched a FIFA game yet.
1: Ooh.
2: I know. I'm guilty of it. I actually do like to watch soccer. I feel like I gained a new appreciation for it when I went to Portugal. And it was, like, everywhere, and, like, I don't know, but I just don't watch TV in general, but I think it would be so cool to go to, like, a game. I wish that was something that I could have done. I feel like it's, like, I just feel like watching any sport live is so fascinating.
1: And any major league sport.
2: Yeah.
1: Right? Like, I feel like living in a city where it's, like, even if it's hockey or, like, baseball, it'd just be cool to have, like, a major league team that you can be, like, cheering for.
2: Yeah. Yeah, it's so cool. I feel like it's such a cool feeling, like, being in such a huge arena and, like, all those people are there. And, like, soccer is, like, a worldwide sport. Like, I feel like it's kind of, like, one of the only, like, really worldwide sports.
1: I feel like the Western world just does not understand that yet.
2: Yeah.
1: Like, the amount of love there is for football in the world. Like, it's crazy.
2: Yeah, yeah, it really is. It's literally everywhere. Like, it's a sport that, like, is literally all over the world. Because, like, I feel like hockey is a really big thing in Canada, but obviously, like, you can't play hockey all over the world.
1: Yeah.
2: And then, like, I don't know, like, football, like, American football is, like...
1: It's hard to, like, nowhere else, really.
2: Yeah.
1: Like, I saw, like, in Japan, they were, like, trying to make some, like, American football teams.
2: Oh, really?
1: Yeah.
2: That's cool.
1: That was a long time ago, though, so I don't know. But, like, yeah.
2: Yeah. And then there's, like... I mean, basketball is, like, pretty worldwide.
1: Yeah, it's pretty big in, like, Europe and, like Eastern Europe.
2: Yeah.
1: It's, like, a lot of people. Like, it actually, I think the NBA is making, like, another league, like, below the NBA, but it's going to be a European league.
2: Oh, what?
1: Yeah.
2: That's super cool. Yeah, because there is a lot of European basketball teams.
1: Mm-hmm.
2: Yeah, what about in, like, South America? I don't know.
1: I think there's some pretty big teams.
2: Yeah?
1: Like, I think, I don't know either.
2: Hmm. Yeah. But like, I mean, soccer is literally everywhere. Like for FIFA, there's literally teams from like all over the world. But like, one thing I always wonder is like, I don't know. What about Australia? Is there like an Australian? Is there an Australian basketball team or soccer team?
1: Australia's in FIFA.
2: Is there?
1: Yeah.
2: Oh, okay. Okay.
1: I don't know if they won their game though.
2: Oh, okay.
1: Yeah.
2: I was just curious. Because I feel like I never associate, like, Australia with sports. I don't know why.
1: Yeah.
2: Yeah.
1: I just picture desert.
2: I mean, I feel like, what about, like, ocean?
1: No, I don't even.
2: No?
1: No.
2: But that's, like, what Australia is, I feel
1: I
2: like.
1: I see, like, a desert with, like, a few trees, and then, like, you know when, like, it's super hot outside, and you see, like, the waves and, like, the heat waves?
2: Yeah.
1: That's what I picture.
2: Okay, I feel like it is really hot there, but, like, also, like, what about, like, you don't think of, like, all, like, the ocean? Like, because I feel like every, like, famous Australian town is a coastal town.
1: It is, yeah. But I don't know. I just
2: saltwater crocodiles?
1: Is there saltwater crocodiles?
2: Yeah.
1: Oh.
2: I didn't even know that was a thing.
1: Of course Australia would have that, though.
2: I know. Australia has, like, 80% of the... 80% of their animals are animals that don't exist anywhere else in the world, like, naturally. Like, other than in, like, zoos or...
1: That's crazy.
2: Yeah, yeah. But, like... When I think of Australia, I just feel like I think of, like, surfers and, like, I don't know. No?
1: No.
2: That's funny. What comes to your head when you think of surfing? Like, where?
1: California.
2: Okay.
1: Hawaii.
2: Yeah.
1: Hawaii is a big one.
2: Yeah.
1: Anywhere, like, for some reason I want to see, like, say, the Caribbean.
2: Okay.
1: I don't know if there's much surfing there. I just picture, like, you know how it's super blue water?
2: Yeah.
1: Yeah.
2: Well, yeah, I think, like, I feel like I think of snorkeling when I think of the Caribbean.
1: Yeah.
2: Yeah. Yeah. Yeah. But I feel like Australia is, like, huge for surfing.
1: I'm sure it is,
2: yeah. Yeah. But I don't know. Where's the one place in the world that you would visit, like, that you would love to visit?
1: I really want to go to, like, New York.
2: Oh, yeah.
1: Like, really cool. Anywhere in Europe.
2: Yeah.
1: Europe would be really cool. London. I don't know.
2: Yeah.
1: There's lots of places.
2: Yeah. I feel like New York would be such a cool place to go to. I used to love to party, and less now. I still do like to go out. But I just think, like, the nightlife in Europe, I mean New York, is, like, I mean, not even just, like, the nightlife. I just think it's cool that, like, there's, like, so much that you can do during the night. Like, whether you're going out to, like, a bar or not. Like,
1: yeah.
2: I just think it's cool that you can, like, I just wish we had that. Like, even, like, when I traveled, I feel like there's, like, just having things that are open during the night is, like, I just think it's really cool.
1: That is. Also, Portland and Oregon would be really cool.
2: Yeah.
1: Because I love rain. Like, it's my favorite weather, so I want to live in a rainforest.
2: That'd be cool. That'd be super cool. Like the Amazon.
1: Not the Amazon. Amazon's scary.
2: It is. When I was in South America, I was in Suriname, and the river is like that goes through Suriname is the Amazon. And so there's like piranhas. Oh. So you can't swim.
1: Do piranhas actually like attack you?
2: Yeah, yeah. Really? Like you can't, nobody swims in that river. Like nobody really, because in Suriname, there's like two rivers that connect and then they flow into the ocean. So like it's really weird. You can like, we went on a boat tour and you can like see like the two rivers connecting into the ocean. It's like there's like a bump in the water where I don't know, it's weird. It's
1: it like
2: cool.
1: Ocean cut like ocean water and then like the river water's all cloudy.
2: Yeah.
1: Like, do they mix or is it like a wall?
2: They do. Like okay. There's like a bump where they mix and then like kinda like that part of the ocean kinda looks just like brown.
1: Yeah.
2: From the rivers. From the river, yeah. But then once you go like further out it gets more blue. But
1: imagine all the bacteria and stuff in that river.
2: Yeah.
1: Like the good like just like all the like I mean it flows so far.
2: Yeah.
1: It's just all this like natural stuff. I don't know.
2: Yeah.
1: It's just like
2: yeah.
1: Biodiversity just coming flowing through it.
2: Have you seen those videos where they like fill a jar with like just ocean water or like ocean water and like some like rocks from the ocean or whatever, like river water, and then they just let it sit for like weeks and then they just like see all like the
1: little
2: layers.
1: Oh
2: yeah. It's crazy to think that like you never like I never think about stuff like that, but just like think about like if that's what happens when you let a jar sit for 3 weeks, like just think about like when you go into the ocean, like
1: yeah.
2: You know, like it's probably I don't know, gotten something gross on you at some point. Yeah. Ooh,
1: yeah.
2: Lakes would probably be like really not clean. I guess it depends what lake, but yeah. Do you have a favorite lake around town?
1: I forget the name of the lake I'm thinking of. Purden.
2: Oh yeah. Purden's really nice.
1: I don't really go to many lakes though. I get sunburnt really fast, so.
2: Oh. Do you wear sunscreen?
1: I do, but sometimes it's not enough.
2: Oh. yeah, there's a few nice lakes around. We're so lucky that we live in BC because there's like so much just in BC that's like really beautiful.
1: Yeah.
2: Yeah. Oh yeah, you were telling me about Mount Robson. Did you go to the lake there?
1: I did not, no.
2: Yeah.
1: It's really cold.
2: Yeah. I feel like it's always really cold, but if you're not there in summer, I don't know.
1: Extra cold.
2: Yeah.
1: Yeah, and it was raining.
2: Yeah,
1: so.
2: Yeah. What time of year did you go?
1: May.
2: May. January, February, March, April, May. Okay. Okay. So it's like, yeah, maybe not warm enough yet to swim.
1: But it was still nice.
2: Yeah.
1: Yeah.
2: Yeah. It's cool. I went on a trip in grade 7, and it was like September, like late September, and I remember we were camping, and it was like a grade 7 trip, and it was freezing. Like we literally wake up and there'd just be like frost in our tents and I'm like, what
1: Ooh.
2: Are we doing right now? It was terrible.
1: It's
2: but
1: like when you wake up and it's like it has been raining all night.
2: Yeah.
1: And you like touch the side of the tent, it's like
2: soaked. Yeah. Yeah. Do you have like a worst camping story?
1: I don't think so. I haven't been camping that much. How
2: yeah.
1: about you?
2: I mean, yeah, me neither, honestly. Like I didn't go camping as a kid. The first time I went camping was when I was, I think, like 13 or 14 with my best friend, which was cool, and then I didn't go again until I was like maybe 18 or 19.
1: Oh, yeah.
2: Yeah, and I think I'm trying to remember what even happened, because I remember I went to a music festival like a couple years ago, and I was with my partner at the time, and we like forgot our tent poles. We had driven like 3.5 hours, and I was like, well, we're not going back to get them, but also like we had my car, and like my car is pretty spacious, but like just like sleeping in my car with two people is not comfortable. And then I was like, I just remember we were both like hangry and we were just sitting there, and then like I was like I think I was just like sitting there, and I was like, I just didn't know what to do. And then this lady just somehow magically had the same tent as me, and she had tent poles.
1: Whoa.
2: And I was like, no way. Like, what
1: is
2: the
1: odds?
2: Yeah. I was like, that's actually crazy.
1: That is crazy.
2: And yeah, so we got a tent, but for some reason I don't even like remember sleeping in the tent. Like, we must have, or I don't know, like maybe we just went home for some reason. I don't know. I don't even remember, but I don't even like remember sleeping in the tent. But I feel like that happened every single time I went camping. Like one time we forgot water. And yeah, we were like out in the middle of nowhere, and like we weren't really close to any gas stations or anything. And I was like, yeah, let's just get so dehydrated. It's awesome. Yeah.
1: Start hallucinating from the no water.
2: Yeah. Thank God. I think we were only out there for like a night. So on to the next topic. Would you rather go without your phone for a day or go without caffeine?
1: I could do the phone without, like, go without my phone for a day.
2: Yeah?
1: Yeah.
2: But would you rather it over caffeine?
1: No.
2: No.
1: No.
2: So you would rather go without caffeine?
1: No, I'd rather go without caffeine.
2: Yeah. Yeah. I don't know. I can live without caffeine.
1: Yeah. I feel like I'd be more productive without my phone and caffeine than with my phone and no caffeine.
2: That's true.
1: Yeah.
2: That's true. I feel like not having a phone would actually be so freeing.
1: Yeah, it would.
2: Yeah.
1: But then there's just so much things attached to the phone. Like,
2: oh.
1: That's how people contact each other. That's how you bank stuff. Like,
2: yeah.
1: How you have to like book appointments and see what's going on, news. It's just the.
2: Yeah, there's so many things in the world now that you, like, can't even do without a phone, which is, like, honestly, like, kind of sad. I mean, like, it is really helpful and, like, useful, I think. Like, I think there is a lot of plus sides, but I also think that there's, like, I don't know. I also just think it's, like, just so consuming. I don't know.
1: It is very consuming.
2: Yeah.
1: There's a balance.
2: Yeah.
1: But it sucks when you're tired and it's, like, oh, it's so nice to just get, like, boost of serotonin. While scrolling.
2: That's true.
1: But it sucks because it's like you just spend like hours doing that and you're like, I could have done so much more.
2: Yeah, that's the one thing that I hate when I like find myself scrolling and then hours go by and then like immediately once I get off,
1: yeah.
2: I like regret it.
1: Well, especially after work, you're tired, you're like, I'll just scroll for a little, let me just relax for a little bit, and it's like an hour and a half goes by, you're like, oh my, oh no.
2: Yeah, it's like the worst feeling. I was like off of it for so long. Like, I never scrolled. Like, I didn't have TikTok. I still don't really use TikTok, but I didn't have like really, like, I never scrolled on Facebook and Instagram. And like just recently, like when I got back from Europe, I don't know why, but like I just like got into the habit of like doom scrolling.
1: Yeah.
2: And I'm like, what am I doing?
1: Like, it's hard because like once you get off of it, you're fine, but like once you get back into it, it like grasps you.
2: It does.
1: Yeah.
2: Like every time I like open Instagram or something to like check my messages, I like you know, like the page with all where you can search stuff and then it like shows you all the videos.
1: Yeah,
2: like I'll just like see one thing.
1: I know.
2: And then I'm sucked in.
1: Yeah.
2: I'm like, no.
1: Yeah.
2: Oh, it's terrible. I like try so hard not to, because I feel like, I don't know.
1: Yeah, a little bit's okay.
2: Yeah.
1: A little bit's good.
2: Yeah. Like 20 minutes.
1: Yeah.
2: Yeah. Or, like, if you're, like, passing time.
1: Yeah.
2: Yeah.
1: Yeah, sometimes if I'm waiting for, like, anything.
2: Yeah.
1: Then you just have to sit there and wait.
2: Yeah.
1: Yeah.
2: May as well.
1: Yeah.
2: Learn something.
1: Yeah, because some of them are, there's some knowledge out there.
2: Yeah.
1: There's also a lot of AI slop, though. So.
2: Yeah. Like, so much.
1: Yeah.
2: It's, like, so bad. Yeah, it's, like, it's crazy how common it is and, like, how much it's used for. Like, even, like, with, like, FIFA stuff, like, I saw this one video of this soccer player, and I don't know what his name is, but it was basically just, like, this video, and, like, it looked like AI. Like, you could tell it was AI,
1: mm-hmm.
2: but, like, they just, like, took real scenes from the soccer game and then, like, made it into, like, one of the scenes into an AI thing. But, like, I feel like you wouldn't, like, I don't know. It was kind of obvious that it was AI, but also they, like, used so many real clips. Like, it was just that one clip. So,
1: yeah.
2: I don't know. It's just, it's too bad.
1: It's hard. Like, there was an Instagram ad that popped up, and it was for FIFA. And it was, like, an AI thing that they were promoting. And it was, like, 9 likes compared to, like, 500 comments of people saying how much they hated AI.
2: Mm, yeah.
1: And then me and my partner, we were watching and it was like a, you know, documentary about some serious topics, and one of the victims was an AI generated person.
2: What?
1: Yeah, so like instead of like covering their face or anything, they just had an AI generated person there, which I found very like weird, especially for like such like a like deep topics. It's like when people are talking about that, like I get sometimes you don't want your identity shared, but it's just like to see like a no expression AI generated, like we just turned it off after that. I was like, I'm not. It was weird.
2: Yeah. Well,
1: and she's the one that like she saw, like she's like, whoa, that's AI. I'm like, no, it's not. They wouldn't put AI in here. And then she showed me. I'm like, wow, you're right. Like that's crazy.
2: Yeah.
1: Crazy.
2: It's like it's crazy that like yeah, especially with like serious topics. I don't know. I just think it's just important that like those things are coming from humans, because I don't know, just I just don't like AI.
1: Yeah.
2: I just think it's yeah, I don't know.
1: It has useful tools. Like there's some things useful about it, like if you're making spreadsheets or if you
2: yeah
1: need spreadsheets, I don't know. Like there is like use for it. Like
2: yeah,
1: there is a use for it, but I don't, there's like a line for sure.
2: Yeah, like I keep seeing this stuff on Instagram of like professors who they have like a whole thing now where like there's like I don't know, some sort of program when a student writes a paper, it'll like literally show you like how the paper was written, so it'll tell you how long it took the person to write the paper, and it'll you can like watch them type it in like fast speed, so you can see, and it shows you how many copy and pastes there are.
1: Oh, wow.
2: And stuff like that. Yeah, because like yeah, it's just like it's crazy how easy it is just to like I don't know. I met a girl who works at a hospital, and I think she was from America. I think she was from North Carolina or something. And she was the person that like writes down all the medical records in the emergency room, and her job got taken by AI.
1: Wow.
2: Yeah, like I just think it's crazy that like, and she even said like now her job has changed to like monitoring what AI is writing, so like making sure that it's like right, but it's like not, it's not even correct all the time. Like
1: that's
2: makes so many mistakes.
1: That just is so baffling.
2: Yeah.
1: Yeah,
2: like, I think it can be helpful. Like, I understand that it probably saves a lot of time so that these people can be doing other things, because obviously there's, like, shortages in, like, the medical system of, like, people that they need. But, like, also, I'm just curious, like, aren't medical records, like, super important?
1: Yeah.
2: I don't know.
1: And if it's already, like, making mistakes, like, why just not let that person just do it?
2: Yeah. Because their job is just to monitor it anyways.
1: Mm-hmm.
2: So, like, I don't know. Seems crazy to me, but yeah, who knows? Who knows where AI will be in 10 years and what it's going to be like? It's kind of a scary thought.
1: AI bubble will pop.
2: Yeah.
1: Maybe? I don't know.
2: Yeah. Yeah, I don't know. It's like, and just like thinking about like a generation growing up with AI, like it's just like crazy. Like I see on the internet, like how many people just use AI as like their therapist. But I swear, like it probably just like agrees with everything that you're saying and makes you feel better. And
1: yeah.
2: Like, I don't know. Scary stuff.
1: It is.
2: Yeah.
1: There's layers to it.
2: There is. 100%. Yeah, but I do agree with you. I think it can be helpful with some things.
1: Oh, yeah, for
2: yeah.
1: sure. And even just, like, for some information, like, it definitely can be useful.
2: Yeah.
1: Yeah.
2: Yeah, I agree. So, lighter topic. What's a pet peeve of yours?
1: When I have a baguette and it's in a paper bag. When I take out the baguette from the paper bag, it makes a scratchy sound, and I hate it.
2: That was so specific.
1: Yeah, like so irritating.
2: Really? You don't like the sound of baguette against bag?
1: Paper bag. Yeah.
2: Have you ever had one in a plastic bag?
1: No.
2: Okay. I was going to say,
1: that's
2: I didn't know that was
1: detrimental.
2: Yeah. Oh, that's interesting. What sound does it make?
1: It's like when you put your fingernails on chalkboards. Mm, yeah.
2: That is a terrible sound.
1: Paige and I used to, like, we bought lots of baguettes when we were in Kelowna.
2: Yeah.
1: And I hate that sound.
2: Okay, that's a fair pet peeve.
1: Yeah.
2: Now I need to, like, test it.
1: It's not great.
2: No?
1: No.
2: I'll report back once I do. Yeah.
1: It's like sandpaper to your teeth.
2: Ugh, that's terrible.
1: Even thinking about it, it's getting me irritated.
2: Yeah.
1: How about you?
2: Oh, I hate when some somebody like opens a bag of chips or something in a car, but like the windows are closed. Like I like chips. Like I'm not like a picky eater, but like I just hate the smell of food in like a condensed space. Like it doesn't matter what it is. Like
1: really?
2: Yeah, it doesn't even have to. It could be like a like McDonald's. Like I hate when people eat McDonald's in my car and don't open the window because I don't like the smell of food like in a condensed area. I don't know why.
1: In a condensed area or just a car?
2: In any condensed area, like if we're in like a really small bedroom and somebody's like eating something and I get a whiff of it, like I hate it.
1: Why?
2: I don't know. Like even
1: if it's a large room, you don't mind?
2: No, because then it's like, you know, like the food's got like space to like go around, you know? Like the smell. Like I don't even like doing it. Like if I was in my car and I was eating something, like I would open the window. Like if the window wasn't open, it would drive me insane.
1: Hmm.
2: Yeah, I don't like that.
1: That's really good.
2: Huh.
1: I want a junior Carl's Junior chicken sandwich.
2: Those sandwiches are really good.
1: The honey mustard one's so good.
2: Yeah, and they have like this like sauce at Carl's Junior, and I don't know what it is, but it's like it has a name. I just can't think of what it's called.
1: What's on?
2: It's like, well, it's just like a sauce that you can get with like French fries or like chicken nuggets, but it's like. It's like
1: the plum sweet and sour sauce?
2: No, it's like honey mustard, but it's not honey mustard. It's like,
1: oh, is it like Dijon honey mustard?
2: No, it's like, I don't know why I can't think
1: Bistro
2: of what it's called.
1: Honey mustard.
2: No, it's like not honey mustard. It's like, it's just, it looks like honey mustard, but it's like, oh, like has a name, and I don't know, it's so good.
1: Thousand Islands?
2: No, it's like, oh, I don't know. I don't know why I can't think of it. Oh, it's going to bother me so much.
1: Let's look
2: yeah,
1: it up. Let's look it
2: we're
1: going to
2: look it up. So I just got to unintertwine my fingers from this cord.
1: Put your guesses in what you think this sauce is.
2: Yeah. Okay. I'm going to search up Carl's Jr. sauces.
1: Okay. Don't let them know, though, if you see it.
2: Okay. Oh, there's got to be way more. It didn't show me very many. There's like a whole list, I swear. Okay, well, it's only showing me like four different sauces, but they definitely have more. Maybe if I look up like dipping sauce, huh?
1: Also look up in Canada?
2: Oh, that's a good idea. Okay. We're just looking at photos, but okay. Oh,
1: are you sure it's not this one?
2: Yeah. Wait. Okay. Right. We're looking at Santa Fe sauce.
1: I was gonna do. Is it either A, B, C?
2: Oh.
1: It's
2: sorry.
1: Okay. It's fine.
2: Okay. Wait. I gotta look up Santa Fe sauce now. And no, it like looks
1: it's
2: like
1: fine Santa Fe sauce. Yeah.
2: Yeah, but it looks like honey mustard. Like, it's, like, orange, kind of, and, like, yellow, like honey mustard, but...
1: Why should it just be honey mustard?
2: No, I gotta look up, what's the sauce that's, like, honey mustard, but not? No! I'm so upset.
1: We'll have to get back to you guys next week on this.
2: Yeah, sorry guys. I guess you guys don't have to listen to us talk about which sauce is like honey mustard.
1: Yeah.
2: But anyways, all right. Well, we'll go to the next topic. Where is one of your favorite places to go in Prince George to watch a sunset?
1: My neighbor, when we were younger, his dad used to take us out Cranbrook Hill, and we'd go to this farm, and there was this like really cool field surrounded by trees and cows, and you could see the sun just set. It was really cool.
2: That's so cool.
1: It's a core memory for sure.
2: Yeah. What are your, like, my core memories in my head are like just images that I have, and like I don't know where I was really, or I just remember like that moment, I guess. Mm-hmm. Is that what it's like?
1: Yeah. But I can like picture like most of that. Like I can picture like driving up to it, picture getting out of the car. Like, I could see going over the fence. I can see it all.
2: That's so cool. Yeah. Sounds amazing.
1: Yeah.
2: What are your like favorite colors in the sunset?
1: I don't know. Orange.
2: Orange. Yeah. Oh, you go ahead.
1: I was gonna say it's cool when it. I like it when it's pink. Like, it has a little pink to the blue because it reminds me of Paige.
2: Aww.
1: It's like her favorite colors are around that.
2: Aww.
1: Purple blue color.
2: That's
1: nice. Yeah. So probably that.
2: Yeah, that's really nice. I hope Paige is listening.
1: Hi, Paige.
2: I think my favorite place to watch the sunset in town is like, okay, I'm really bad at like street names, but it's like down North Nechaco, and it's like before. Oh, sorry, guys. I just like whacked my mic. I might have to cut that out. but it's like. It's before you get, okay, wait, no, Foothills is, like, a really long street, there's an intersection on Foothills, and it's, like, before you go up the really big hill.
1: Nechaco.
2: Yeah, mm-hmm. And, but, like, at the intersection, you would, like, if you're going on Foothills, and then, yeah, you go left from, like, town,
1: yeah.
2: Not Foothills, like, from the town direction, and then, yeah, then you go up North Nechaco Road. I'm pretty sure that's what it's called.
1: I think that's what it's called.
2: Yeah.
1: Something like that.
2: Yeah.
1: There's a lot of houses down there that I never knew.
2: Yeah, but if you go to the very, very end of that road, like, you just stay straight,
1: yeah.
2: There's, like, a cliff, and you can drive on it, and you can see the river.
1: Yeah,
2: and
1: cool.
2: Yeah, it's, like, my favorite spot to watch the sunset.
1: We went there for a fire once, and it was so muddy.
2: Yeah.
1: Like, we were gonna, like, my friends had their trucks, and they're like, yeah, just bring your cars over. And I'm like, we're driving up this hill, and it's, like, dead of winter, it's super muddy. We're going, and then we get over, like, the little hump, and I look down, and it's just pure mud. And the thing is, like, if I went down there, there's, like, just pure wet mud.
2: Yeah.
1: And I would also have to go up the hill again.
2: Yeah.
1: And I'm like, guys, I am not doing this.
2: Yeah.
1: Like, I'll walk down there, but, like, I'm not bringing my car up.
2: Yeah. It's not a great road if you have a car and it's, like, snowy or muddy, because it's, like, it's not, like, a wide road, really. Like, you could maybe fit two cars, like, side by side in some parts, but, like, yeah, definitely not safe if you don't have the proper weather conditions or, like, a vehicle that can make it through those weather conditions. But, yeah, there is a fire pit spot out there, which is really nice.
1: Mm-hmm.
2: Yeah. Every time that me and my friends go there to have a fire, it rains, which is unfortunate. Yeah. but it is a really, really nice spot. I also think the sunset is nice from, I don't know, I'm trying to think. I don't know. Honestly, I feel like I just have a really good view of the sunset from my bedroom window,
1: mm-hmm.
2: which I'm lucky, so I don't know. I usually just watch the sunset from my window. But I wish we had, like, an ocean.
1: Yeah.
2: Be nice. Sunsets over oceans
1: are,
2: like...
1: I'm not a big fan of sunsets.
2: No?
1: I'm a sunrise kind of guy.
2: Okay.
1: Yeah,
2: that's fair.
1: I never wake up for the sunrise. But when it's there, I'm like... When I am up, I'm like, wow, that's more peaceful to me than the sunset.
2: That's true. It is kind of nice, like, being awake at, like, the quiet hours of the morning, and, like,
1: yeah.
2: It just feels so peaceful.
1: And it's, like, dark, but it's getting lighter.
2: Yeah.
1: Mm-hmm.
2: It's, like, it's crazy how early the sun rises these days.
1: Yeah, and how late it stays up.
2: Yeah. Yeah, when I was in Europe, I came back from Italy, and the sun would set at, like, 8 p.m., and then I came here, and the sun was setting at, like, 10 or, like, 11.
1: Yeah.
2: Like, I wake up at 5:45 every morning, and, like, it's so weird, like, because I go to bed early, because otherwise I'm just so tired, but I usually go to bed at, like, 10 or 11, and, like, the sun is still up, and my room is so bright, and, like, I kind of like it. I used to love it. I used to be a night owl, but now that I'm not, it, like, kind of bothers me.
1: Yeah, like, I was driving, and I don't know when it was, but I was driving, and it was, like, 11:45, and the sun, like, still, like, hadn't, like, maybe it did fully set, but, like, it was so light, like, it was so light and bright where the sun usually is, it was not dark at all.
2: Yeah.
1: Like,
2: yeah, it's crazy.
1: Yeah.
2: Yeah, yeah. But I think that is going to be the end of Top of the Hill for this week. We're cutting it a little bit short today, we're running out of time, but we really appreciate you tuning in to CFUR 88.7 FM. That was fun.
1: Yeah.
2: Yeah.
1: It's good.
2: Good discussion.
1: Oh, and we'll get that sauce... name for you guys.
2: Yeah, we'll tell you what the sauce name is.
1: Yeah.
2: So stay tuned.
1: Or if you think you know what it is, email Seifer.
2: Yeah,
1: and
2: yeah.
1: We'll see if someone gets it right. You'll get a shout out.
2: Music@seifer.ca or send us a message on Instagram or something. Yeah, because I'm really upset that I don't remember. But yeah, that was great. Thank you so much for tuning in. Thanks for joining. That was fun.
1: Yeah.
2: Yeah. Okay. Bye, everyone.
1: Bye.

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3: Today, from the Wings Archive, Mobilizing Resentment. Jean Hardesty, founder of Political Research Associates, analyzes the anti-feminist, anti-liberal, racist methodologies that have stood the American right wing in such powerful stead.
4: I've tried to understand the appeal that the right holds for so many people. Year after year, I've gone to many right-wing conferences. I think I have some sense of the strain that the right wing has touched in this country.

0: Welcome to Wings, a series of news and current affairs programs by and about women around the world, produced and distributed by the Women's International News Gathering Service. In 1981, Jean Hardesty founded Political Research Associates, an independent nonprofit research center to study the U.S. political right. Hardesty has published on the backlash against affirmative action and libertarianism and the romance of free market capitalism. In June of 2000, she spoke to the U.S. National Women's Studies Association about her most recent book, Mobilizing Resentment, Conservative Resurgence from the John Birch Society to the Promise Keepers. Jean Hardesty.
1: Religious revitalization occurs periodically in societies when large numbers of people feel as if their lives lack meaning, and they reach out for some kind of spiritual grounding to add meaning to their lives. Now, I think in this time, in this country, the greatest beneficiary of this was New Age spirituality. If you walk into any bookstore now, you'll see, you know, shelf after shelf of New Age literature. But another tremendous beneficiary was very conservative evangelical Protestantism, which attracted a lot of people with the sense of community that it gives you, a sense of being a group that is coherent and very solidly grounded in a set of rules. And those rules, if they are followed, guarantee you a community, shelter, love, the kinds of things that a very chaotic economy can shake to your roots. I think, though, that if you're tempted to think that Americans are as mean-spirited in general as the right, as prone to bald-faced lying and manipulation of people's emotions, I think it's a mistake. And I think we're starting to see now that a lot of people are saying, well, that's enough now, that's enough. I have not had an optimistic thing to say in the last 19 years. In my office, I'm referred to as the Queen of Gloom. In the last year, I have started saying some optimistic things based on a certain fragmentation that's showing up in the right and a certain resistance that you're now starting to see among just average voting people. And another thing that's happening is that there's starting to be a lot more motion. I mean, you look around you at Seattle or Washington or campaign finance reform. I mean, there are police brutality demonstrations. There's a lot more motion now than there has been in the last two decades, because for the last two decades, social change work has been clamped down by the right, not by mysterious forces. And the right's success, as well as its techniques, are very understandable. I try to lay them out in the book to demystify them so that we don't get the sense that these are just incredibly smart people, or they have all the money, or they have all the ideas. They had a lot of luck. And they also organized according to some rules that we can learn from. I mean, for instance, they put a lot of attention, time and attention, into internal coordination of their work so that they didn't reinvent the wheel, so that everybody knew exactly what page we were on today. And another thing that they did quite brilliantly was to never, ever let the focus off recruitment. Beneath every right-wing campaign, there is the will to recruit. And that's why some of these issues, no matter what becomes of them, they will never die, because they're good recruitment issues. The attack on gay and lesbian rights will always be there because it's a good fundraising theme. The attack on abortion rights will always be there. I think that there are things to be learned about the way that the right has organized, because where we are is not where I hope to be in my 50s. You know, I was participating in all those liberation struggles and thinking, this is only a matter of time. This is only going in one direction. And it has been stopped and turned back to a degree that we have to face. We have to face up to it and realize that what we have ahead of us is a tremendous rebuilding. Now, let me talk a little bit about right-wing women. I've studied right-wing women probably more than anything else. in the right, and I don't necessarily study the women of the far right, the women who belong to the Klan or paramilitary organizations or other white supremacist or anti-Semitic organizations. I tend to study the women who operate within the electoral arena. And I started out years ago when I lived in Chicago following Phyllis Schlafly, completely bewildered because Phyllis Schlafly was leading the charge against the ERA. She stopped the ERA. And I could not understand where she came from, because to my mind, the ERA benefited all women. But I was determined to figure this out because Phyllis Schlafly had followers, a large number of followers, and they were multiracial followers. What I learned is that Phyllis Schlafly and her followers work from an entirely different worldview from mine. That for them, the advancement of the women's movement, which these right-wing women's movements actually exist to demonize, they exist to turn back the feminist women's movement, that from that point of view, what the feminist women's movement represented was an enormous threat to women. That it was attempting to mislead women down a path in which they would become sort of the victims of their success. And right-wing women see this everywhere. They see it in the rates of divorce. They see it in women killing themselves, trying to hold professional jobs and raise children and be the wife and take care of the PTA and do it all. And they see all of this, this women as equal in society that the feminist movement has brought us, as a rollback of women's privilege. And they see it as a perfect example of violating time-tested rules of sex roles that exist to the actual benefit of women. So I found that when I was talking to right-wing women, I wasn't talking to women who necessarily were being manipulated. I think I was talking to women who were very fearful and who saw things crashing down around them that they had built their entire lives to secure. If in fact your life and your security depends on you following the rules of whether it's the Bible or simply just traditional social values, and someone comes along saying that's all wrong, that's demeaning, that puts you in a weak position, you are going to say, I know myself, I'm here because I know that this is not a weak position. This is how I can maintain my privilege. Now, if you come along and disrupt this, the next thing I know, my husband will feel that it's okay to run off with the much younger woman who works as his secretary and therefore thinks that he's just most terrific. The next thing that will happen is that my children will start to defy me more openly because I'm not a feminist, or I'm not this, or I'm not that. And all of my basis of authority and basis of control will be gone. So once I understood that, it really has put me in a different relationship with the women who spend most of their time attacking the women's movement. I sort of understand the passion behind that now. I don't unite with it, but I understand it. And I think that one of the things that the women's movement is guilty of doing is failing to show respect to women who want to hang on to those old traditional social roles. It is very easy to disrespect them, and especially when they are calling you names. And as a lesbian, believe me, they call a lot of names. But I think on the other hand, feminism can be a very large tent, and it can reach out to those women, and it can talk to those women about the positive nature of feminism, seeing the possibility in all people to be reached by the social justice method and to work for that. Now, after Phyllis Schlafly, who really comes out of the old right, Phyllis Schlafly's heart and soul is in anti-communism. Do you know that she knows a lot more about the defense systems of this country than most of the people who have been Secretary of Defense, most of the men who have been Secretary of Defense? She's an expert on defense. She is the person who brought us what's now called Star Wars and is now being funded up the kazoo by Bill Clinton. You know, an absurd, insane defense system. But Phyllis Schlafly knows it top to bottom. She was iced out of the Reagan administration, where she had hoped to be Secretary of Defense, in the most blatant Republican sexism. And you know, you just want to say to these women, I say in the book, you know, they are subjected to the most brutal sexism. They are marginalized within the right. They're treated as children. I suppose I get some amusement out of that, but I also can see how they are disrespected even within their own movement, in the same way that feminists feel disrespected, have especially felt disrespected, I think, within the left. After Phyllis Schlafly came a woman named Beverly LaHaye, who makes Phyllis Schlafly look very old-fashioned and very stuck in the old right, which I believe actually she is. Beverly LaHaye is very modern, very hip. She understands using electronic communication. She's a very plugged-in woman, and she organizes in a way that Phyllis Schlafly wouldn't have done. She organizes Christian women only. Phyllis Schlafly would not have done that kind of exclusive organizing. But Beverly LaHaye was not at all shy to do that. And she organizes Christian women in a rather brilliant pattern. She breaks her organization down into kitchen table size units of six women. And she has them gather around in each other's houses. One of the things that was challenging, I think, by the feminist movement was that you always had to be getting on a bus and going somewhere to demonstrate. You always had to be coming out of your home. That was a big part of the excitement of the movement, but it was also a part of the movement that cut out a lot of women who simply couldn't get out of their houses and couldn't get on buses. They were homebound by their children, by their family structures, by their more traditional roles. So Beverly LaHaye went to the homes, and she organizes her women in these groups of about six, and they engage in prayer and praise and action. And it is highly structured, and it is top down. Now, we would go crazy as feminists used to the structures of the women's movement, those of you in the room who have come through the women's movement, with that kind of a top-down hierarchical structure in which the charismatic leader is so beloved and so trusted that whatever she says goes. This was true in Phyllis Schlafly's movement, too. I remember when she was fighting the ERA and she told her members to bake a pie. It should be a blueberry pie. And it should have a message in it that says, vote against the ERA. And the pie on Monday morning should be on the desk of every single Illinois state legislator, because Illinois was a crucial state. And Monday morning, there was a blueberry pie with that message in it on the desk of every state legislator. Now, can you imagine the women's movement? I mean, people would say, well, I don't bake blueberry pies. I bake rhubarb pies. And why are we doing pies anyway? And what is this? Whose idea was this, and how come I have to do it? You don't have that problem in right-wing women's movements. The hierarchy is not only accepted, it is not imposed, it is part of the culture. In this case, it's a woman at the top. But that woman, charismatic as she may be and as much power as she may accumulate, will always defer to her male counterpart. So there is always a sense that we are the women's auxiliary, and proud of it, and glad to serve the cause. And the cause is not just keeping women locked into their traditional roles. It is not just that. It is to bring them into the larger right-wing movement. This is not about just defending the Bible. This is about recruiting for the movement. And that's exactly what you can watch. I have watched it with fascination for 20 years. You start with some small thing like sex education in the schools, something that will get the blood going and will draw women to your organization. Then you start talking about the lack of money going into the military. That doesn't seem right, because defense is sort of a women's issue. War may not be, but defense is. And then you start talking about the communists in Central America, or you start talking about socialism in this country and how healthcare is being taken over by the liberals and the socialists. And the next thing you know, you have a woman who belongs to a women's group but is schooled in the entire ideology of the right and now understands the larger conversation and can participate in it and knows who to vote for when the time comes, knows exactly who's on our side and who's on their side. What has happened recently, which is quite a departure, is something called equality feminism. And because so many of you are connected in one way or another with universities, this is probably the right-wing feminism that you are most familiar with. Equality feminists say that they are feminists. They say, however, that they detest feminism because it portrays women as victims and as weak. So what equality feminists are promoting is that there is no difference whatsoever between men and women. And the erasing of that difference then means that you are talking about women as a sort of modern, very up-to-date professional competitor in the marketplace. The competitor in the marketplace is completely central to equality feminism. It's a kind of business version of women's equality. And if you scrape the surface of the ideology of these women, they are free market libertarians. So they might be pro-choice. They might be pro-gay. They don't care about any of that stuff. You know, anyone who wants to be lesbian or wants to have an abortion, it's of no concern to these women. What they care about is that they are able to compete without ever being told that they are the weaker sex or that there is anything about them that's any different from the man sitting next to them. No surprise, it's a movement that's largely made up of professional women. It was really started by professional women, and to tell you the truth, it was started by professional women in academia, some of whom had very bitter feelings about the women's movement, about women's studies in particular. You know some of these names: Christina Hoff Sommers, Camille Paglia, Elizabeth Fox Genovese. They exist primarily as two organizations, although there are a lot of freelancers in equality feminism who have made careers as media stars promoting this message. But the two organizations are the Independent Women's Forum and the Women's Freedom Network. They are very, very media savvy, and the media loves them because you can set them up against feminists. You can make a conflict, and the conflict is a very real one. And because these women are razor sharp and very aggressive, and because they present themselves as such strong women, it's very confusing to people, and they are loaded with arrogance and disdain. I have never seen such arrogance. And one way that it comes out, it's not only against feminists, it's also vis-a-vis their sisters in the right. So you will never see Phyllis Schlafly in the same room with Beverly LaHaye, and you'll never see either one of them in the same room with Rita Simon, who's the head of the Women's Freedom Network. Equality feminists don't want in any way to be identified with pink lace-wearing ladies who stay home. They are suits and cell phones all the way. But on many, many issues, they're on the same side. They are both coming out of right-wing politics. The difference is that right-wing libertarianism is not social. It doesn't care about the social values, it cares about the economic values. And so you see this apparent split in which the equality feminists talk about sex, you know, in their publications. They love more than anything to talk about sex and be very scandalous and departing from the very straight-laced, socially conservative, traditional right-wing women. But when it comes to economics, when it comes to foreign policy, they are absolutely hardcore right-wing on the same page, and they are all safely tucked within the right wing of the Republican Party. I didn't start out studying the right as if I were studying electoral politics. I saw it as a social movement, and that was what interested me about it. And that was where I saw the danger. Because, you know, as a good old lefty feminist, I didn't care much about electoral politics. And it didn't take me long to learn that this is the right wing of the Republican Party. It has taken over the Republican Party and silenced, I might say, a lot of mainstream, more moderate Republicans. It is way electoral, much more than I realized. And one of the incredibly important strategies of the right has been to understand how much power resides in that electoral arena. We created a lot of social change by bringing pressure to bear from outside the electoral sphere on the electoral sphere. And what the right has done is to take over the electoral sphere and do it from inside, a very different model. And I think it caught us all breathless. I don't think that we saw it coming. The demonization of liberalism was the beginning of that opening in the electoral arena, the elimination of all elected liberals, and which then created the vacuum into which the right could move. So I urge you to keep an eye out for these equality feminists, the arrogance and disdain for women who are not accomplished and not professional and who haven't made it is very scary, and the use of the word feminism is very offensive. I was talking to someone a couple days ago who did a great deal of work in India and said in the right-wing Hindu women's movement, one of the strategies has been to co-opt the language of the women's movement. And I thought, well, you could barely imagine a more parallel thing. Phyllis Schlafly co-opted all the phrases of feminism, all the thinking of feminism. So I want to do one more thing, though, and that is talk to you about the right's racism. If you were a journalist, you would need a smoking gun in order to go to your editor and say, I want to do this article on the fact that the right is racist. You need that smoking gun of Newt Gingrich saying, hot damn, we just got another one of those civil rights gains rolled back, you know, or calling somebody a name that you could then run as the heading of your article. It doesn't happen. And if it does happen, the leadership of the right is all over it immediately. You know, saying if there was a bad joke told on an airplane, that's not us, we don't think that way. We distance ourselves from this. The message that allowed the new right to call itself the new right, to separate itself from the old right, was the message, we are not racist. We are not the old right. So how come every single gain made by the civil rights movement has come under attack from this movement that swears up and down that it is not racist? The old right denounced the civil rights movement as a communist plot. Martin Luther King was a communist, and he was the leader of this plot to destabilize the country, to disrupt race relations in this country, and to turn everything on its head. And also running through the old right was a lot of biological white supremacy. That is, whites are simply biologically superior, smarter, better in every way than people of color. It was all about African Americans in those days. It wasn't people of color, it was about black people. The new right says, we love the civil rights movement. The civil rights movement was a fabulous thing in this country. God bless it. It brought us equality. Those people were absolutely right. They weren't getting a fair shake, and now, thank God, they are getting a fair shake. There is no more racial discrimination in this country, and we are glad of it. Now, institutional racism in that account becomes non-existent. It is erased. And I challenge any of you to remember the last time you saw the words institutional racism printed anywhere. The words aren't used. So if there is no more institutional racism, and if there is no more legal discrimination against people of color, then that means that we can move to this situation of a colorblind society. That means that no account of race can any longer be taken into consideration when you were doing hiring, firing, raises, admissions to universities. What this amounts to in a setting of institutional racism is a program of white rights. Except that if you called it white rights, you would be aligning yourself with David Duke, and you would not make it. That's the point of calling it the new right. This country doesn't want that kind of racist rhetoric anymore. So you pursue white rights under the theme of a colorblind society. That allows you to roll back everything that was put in place to try to make up for the centuries of discrimination and oppression in this country. And it has been accomplished. There has not apparently been a way to rip the mask off of this. And I used to blame the journalists who I felt were collectively completely asleep until I put myself in their shoes and I realized the genius of this is it's so hard to rip the mask off. And I think the only thing that is going to bring the right to account for its racism is this motion that we see everywhere on the part of people of color of outrage against seeing every gain that was made rolled back and seeing things like institutional police brutality just go unaddressed. And if it goes unaddressed long enough, we'll have another civil rights movement, which will then recreate the conditions of pressure from outside being applied to the elected officials. I do think we need to learn from the right that a lot of motion doesn't necessarily add up to a movement.

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5: Today in The Scoop, the Vancouver City Council is pursuing low-income transit passes. Danny Nesvrandi at CJSF in Burnaby has more. Caterpillars crawl into Prince George, Tsleil-Waututh territory, but set to fly off by month's end. Ian Gregg at CFIR Radio in Prince George dives in. Lauren McKenzie at CHLY Nanaimo goes to a new event at the Commercial Street Night Market that showcases cultures from around the world. And 30 years later, Plants of Coastal British Columbia gets a new edition and a new name. Pam Hassan at CICK News in Smithers goes plant hunting. I'm Daniel Messick, and you're listening to The Scoop.
6: Reporting from Vancouver, BC, this is Danny Nesvedarani, your community journalist for CJSF 90.1 FM. During a June 3rd Vancouver City Council meeting, City Councilor Sean Orr put forward a motion to create a low-income transit pass for Vancouver residents earning less than $40,000 yearly. The original motion called on city staff to work with the Lower Mainland's transit authority, TransLink, to develop a $25 per month transit pass. The motion was unanimously approved, although with a few amendments. The amended motion now directs city staff to advocate to TransLink and the provincial government to fund and implement the low-income transit pass, rather than Vancouver City Council and city staff. To find out more about this low-income transit pass motion, CJSF reached out to its author, City Councilor Sean Orr. During our conversation, Orr explained what originally spurred him to pursue this motion for a low-income transit pass in Vancouver.
7: Well, it's sort of been a long time coming in terms of, you know, COPE and my party has long advocated for affordable transit. My predecessor, Gene Swanson, as a part of a campaign called All On Board, was able to get free transit for kids under 12. Of course, you know, there's an opportunity to increase that to teens as well, up to under 18. And that's something that I've been looking at. Really it was this group called Metro Vancouver Transit Riders, and they've just been doing a lot of advocacy around the low income transit pass. I met with them, you know, I think last fall, and they had a number of sort of like asks for transit, and I was heading to UBCM. And I said I'd try and raise it with the minister, and I did. But you have like, at UBCM, you have like 5 minutes in a room with all the counselors and one MLA, and it's really difficult to get anything in there. So I decided to move a motion on it, and I did a bit of research and looked at all the other cities that are doing it, and yeah, Vancouver's one of the only cities in Canada that isn't doing it, and I thought, you know, we should be leaders in this and not sort of playing catch up. I think, you know, this is especially one of the most expensive cities on the planet, let alone in Canada. So it's just it just seemed like a no-brainer, and I'd been sitting on it for a while, actually. You know, the way that council moves, you're trying to plan like your weeks, and I knew there was only a few coming up because, you know, FIFA's here, and so there isn't a lot of meetings during this time. The next one is actually July 15th. And in July, I think 28th or 29th is the last meeting before the election, the last chance. So I was just trying to strategize when to fit it in, and I did so the other day, and it passed. But it passed with some amendments, of course.
6: As we mentioned earlier, the motion did pass unanimously, although it did receive some amendments from other city councilors, specifically from other councilors who believed that it was not in the city's jurisdiction to fund the project, and that they should advocate for the provincial government to support the low-income transit pass.
7: Yeah, I mean, it's part of a larger trend that the majority does. There's actually an article about it in the Georgia Strait about how if they don't want to look bad voting no on something, they'll just amend it to sort of be meaningless or just water it down. I mean, there was, I think the biggest one and the one that spurred the article was a motion by Councillor Fry, actually, to amend asking for a sex worker planning position. And that really sort of initiated the article. But I mean, this is a practice that has been going on for months. They just, you know, really weaken a motion, and they'll change anything if it has anything monetary to do with the city. They'll be like, no, they'll cut that out. And so in this case, you know, we were looking at, you know, grants. We were looking at, staff time and things like that. So they switched it to just purely an advocacy motion, and I'm fine with that. It didn't really gut the motion like some of the other times when they do it.
6: Lastly, it can be difficult to know where a motion like this ends up once it's been taken to the provincial government. So we asked Sean Orr what he thinks the next steps may be in advocating for a low-income transit pass in Vancouver.
7: That's a really good question, because like I've had a few motions, and oftentimes when it leaves council chambers, it's just kind of like into the ether a little bit, and it's like kind of out of my hands in a sense. You know, when I pass a motion, they don't go, okay, great, here, you know, like, well, expect to hear from us in 6 months. Like, it just kind of goes into that kind of bureaucratic machine, and it comes back at some point. Maybe we'll get a report or something, maybe in the next year. Or, you know, I passed a motion recently on really bright LED headlights, and again, road safety and public safety. And you know, I was asked the same question. I'm like, I don't know, actually, you know. But it turns out Transport Canada actually did a survey where they released it across the country. A Bloc Québécois MP actually brought a parliamentary petition to ban these LED headlights. And then, of course, it went to the Federation of Canadian Municipalities, which just happened last week in Edmonton, where delegates from across Canada overwhelmingly voted to support changing the regulations on these bright LED headlights. So that's one thing where, like, I didn't know at first, but that there is this, it does happen. There is this sort of kind of slow churning thing that happens. And so, but even then, like now after FCM is going to advocate now to Transport Canada to change the regulations. So it is kind of now out of my hands, but a lot of that's a bit kind of a big feeling when you pass a motion in council. So it's like, I don't know, now what, like what happens next, you know? And I am so new, right? So it's like, oftentimes it's like, okay, I guess, now on to the next thing. And that's just it. Like, everything moves so fast.
6: So while city council has put forward this motion, and it is now up to city staff to advocate to the provincial government and TransLink for this low-income transit pass, the results of the motion are yet to be seen. As things progress, CJSF will make sure to reach out to Vancouver City Council, TransLink, and the provincial government to learn more about how this motion is progressing. This has been Danny Nesvedarani, your community journalist for CJSF 90.1 FM.
8: 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Recently, in Prince George, Clairely-Tenay, the scourge of the tent caterpillar has been spotted. To address this infestation, first we must know the enemy. And helping us understand the enemy here today is the University of Northern British Columbia's arthropod expert from the Faculty of Environment. That's Dr. Dezeen Huber, entomologist. Thank you so much for joining us today.
9: Hi there. Really good to meet you. I'm really happy to be here to talk about our friends, and some people might say enemies, the forest tent caterpillars.
10: Yes, in all seriousness, caterpillars are not the enemy. They're a part of our integral environment.
11: I'll also mention here that the forest tent caterpillar is also known as Tangu Dugai in the Clayli Tene Dekef dialect, which roughly translates to hairy leaf bug. And there's actually a plaque explaining this on the Millennium Trail, which surrounds the bull area of Prince George Clayli Tene.
10: And this is a species that is natural to our ecosystem. This is not an invasive insect, is that correct?
9: That is correct for tent caterpillars. And other, there's several other species of tent caterpillars as well. They all live happily here. They've lived here long before anyone at all has been here. And it's, we live in a forest, really, even though we don't think about it oftentimes. We might be walking around our concrete jungle and see very few trees, but we are smack dab in the middle of a forest, and so we share our environment with many forest creatures, and these are some of the fascinating ones that occasionally show up in large numbers to remind us of that fact.
10: All right, so the tent caterpillars that have, sorry, not the ten caterpillars, the tent caterpillars that have been spotted around our town site recently, this June 2026, how do they fit into the bigger ecological picture? What's their role?
9: Yeah, I think everyone would be happy if there were only 10 caterpillars. But yes, there are many tent caterpillars. They have a lot of different roles. They're always here. So, I mean, we think when we see them, oh, man, that, where did they all come from? They're always here in small numbers. Sometimes there might only be sort of 10 in a given area. But then they really ramp up quite rapidly sometimes. When they do, they eat leaves on deciduous trees. They particularly like poplar trees, but they'll eat other tree leaves as well. And so that can cause some sort of short-term damage to trees. But trees typically recover. Trees are pretty tough things. They sit there and they take, you know, quite a beating from all sorts of fungi and insects and other things that are always feeding on them because they can't move around. So they have all sorts of defenses and also ability to recover from these sorts of assaults. So we don't need to worry too much about the trees in general. If a tree gets, you know, attacked for many, several years in a row, it might die. But in terms of the role, things that we do know these tent caterpillars do, especially when they build up in these large numbers, is they take a lot of the tree material and they recycle it into the forest floor. So they're pooping all over the place, putting nutrients into the forest floor during a time of the year when nutrients might not normally be there. And then they also open up the canopy so more sunlight gets through. So certain plants down on sort of lower canopy plants, shrubs and herbaceous plants, might get a little bit of a boost in a few years where they get extra fertilizer during their growth stage, where they also get extra sunlight. Plus forest tent caterpillars, I mean, we generally don't eat them. If you look on the internet, there's a guy that supposedly made wine, sometimes these are called army worms, and there's a guy that supposedly, I think he's in Minnesota, made wine out of army worms. So it's possible, but most people don't eat these things in any way, shape, or form, but birds and small rodents and other things like that will eat them in their caterpillar form and then also in their moth form later on.
10: Oh. Interesting. So they're not toxic, actually, in that case, I assume.
9: I mean, like I said, I've never tried to know, but I don't think they are toxic. They do have little tiny hairs all over their body, and those little hairs can be a little bit irritating. So some people actually react reasonably strongly to them and get rashes. The hairs will sort of break off into your skin. You don't want to get them in your eyes. Sometimes if there's a lot of caterpillars around, the hairs sort of start breaking off in general. There's a bit of this hair dust floating around too that some people get allergic to, but as far as I know, they don't have any particular toxins in their body, and a lot of things will eat them.
10: Lovely. Almost like a pollen season, we might get a caterpillar haircut season where their hair clippings are flying around. That's a nice thought.
9: Yeah exactly.
10: Are there factors that accelerate their presence, like, you know, the amount of heat we get? We've had, it was kind of unseasonably warm for a while. Perhaps that was a factor, you know, precipitation and the presence of it or the absence of it, you know, anything like that.
9: There's a lot of research on this. I mean, these are widespread insects. They're across large ranges. So different outbreaks in different areas could be caused by different things. It certainly is possible that a lot of drought can weaken trees and some of their defenses, and like their chemical defenses in their leaves, they aren't able to produce as many chemical defenses. And then caterpillars do well in 1 year or the next year or whatever it happens to be, and their populations start building up. There are definitely factors we know that drive them back down once their populations get large. It's sort of like any other organism. If we, like humans, if we all crowd together in a, you know, crowded dorm, or we spend a lot of time in large numbers, we start to spread diseases among ourselves as well. And there's some diseases which will kill a lot of caterpillars. There's also parasitoids, little wasps and flies and stuff that start to build up in their population once there's a lot of food for them, being the caterpillars, and those sort of drive the numbers down again. So we get these sort of cycles across the landscape. One area might have a ton of caterpillars, and an adjacent area might not have very many. And it's a little bit hard to predict. And they sort of seem to move in waves across the country a little bit too. There's some people that sort of describe it that way, some modelers as well.
10: So some modelers?
9: Yeah, people who do mathematical modeling of ecological phenomena. So they will look at all of the different factors involved in a population, for instance, the type of predation, the longevity, the amount of food available, reproductive capacity, all of these other things. And they try to find ways of describing phenomena that they see on large landscapes, for instance, in a mathematical sense. And that can help develop hypotheses that then we can go out and test in nature. So if somebody says, hey, this mathematical model that I made to describe how caterpillars outbreak in a certain area seems to indicate that, you know, this particular parasitic fly might be important in their decline, that gives us to say, well, there's a hypothesis. We can go out then and start looking for that fly and its numbers and test various sub-hypotheses related to that.
10: Interesting. So there's not one critical factor that's going to send the caterpillars into the neighborhood. It's a big variety of things, and the verdict's kind of out. You know, it's a topic of discussion as to what can and does not accelerate tent caterpillars in your neighborhood.
9: Yeah, I guess I would agree with you on that. Most ecological phenomena have many factors that play into whatever happens to be going on. If there was one thing that was going on, then I can guarantee by now we would have found a way to stop that one thing from happening, for instance, in a city or some other place. But it's usually a number of factors interacting with each other.
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12: This is a CHY News Update. This summer, many of the diverse communities that make up Nanaimo will have the chance to showcase their cultures and traditions through music, food, and dance at the Commercial Street Night Market. The 7th annual Downtown Market kicked off this Thursday. This year, the Greater Nanaimo Chamber of Commerce, in partnership with the Central Vancouver Island Multicultural Society, will be hosting a new Around the World tent that will allow market goers to learn about various different cultures and parts of the world. Located in the middle of the market at Diana Krall Plaza, the Around the World tent will be hosted by different organizations of Indigenous, immigrant, and international cultures who will be able to represent their vibrant cultures with food, storytelling, traditions, music, and performances. For the opening week, the Sinemuk First Nations showcase their cultures with speeches, dance performances, and music. CHY spoke with Liette Massey, interim CEO of the Greater Nanaimo Chamber of Commerce, at the opening night for the Commercial Street Night Market. She says every Thursday, a new organization will get the opportunity to host the tent and showcase their cultures.
13: You will be able to see the Hungarian Cultural Society, Vancouver Island Bhangra, or Crimson Coast Dance. Various organizations will be on stage each week.
12: She says each organization will be able to take the stage and showcase their cultures.
13: There'll be dance, there'll be cultural teachings, there'll be storytelling, food. Expect something different each week, depending on the organization and the culture that's coming to represent.
12: With the Around the World tent, the Night Market is looking at making this year the most community-focused edition ever of the Night Market by featuring local performances, vendors, and food trucks. With the market just kicking off, Massey says they're looking forward to seeing what downtown Nanaimo has to offer.
13: I am looking forward to seeing all the crowds fill up the streets and become a really lively place for downtown Nanaimo.
12: Angela Velkar is the executive director for the Central Vancouver Island Multicultural Society. CHY spoke with her as the market was underway.
14: So Around the World Above was an idea that we have shared together with Chamber of Commerce to really bring more culture and more opportunities for newly demographic groups that arrived to Nanaimo in the last 3 years to actually introduce citizens of Nanaimo to listen and be exposed to other cultures, other storytelling or dance groups.
12: She says, along with the Chamber of Commerce, they have been working with the many different groups in Nanaimo to host the events at the tent.
14: So we know there was about different 50 cultural groups, dancers, musicians, storytellers from a variety of cultural groups that would be performing, and we're really looking forward to it. It's our first time, and I think this is a great opportunity for us and for cultures to showcase what their history and tradition and folk is about.
12: She says she is most excited for this tent to be a way for people to show diversity in Nanaimo and give people opportunities to learn.
14: Embrace, ask questions, showcase your curiosity. It's okay to ask people, I would love to learn more about your country, I would love to learn more about your culture. You know, ask about food. Food always brings people together, right?
12: The Commercial Street Night Market will be running every Thursday evening through August 27th from 5 to 9 p.m. downtown Nanaimo. For CHY News, this is Laura McKenzie.
4: This is CICK News. In the ever-evolving field of botany, plants of coastal British Columbia stands as a monumental resource, poised to replace its predecessor that debuted over 30 years ago. Authored by renowned botanist Jim Pojar and his collaborators, this new guide not only updates the foundational knowledge of plant life in the region, but it also reflects the significant changes that have shaped our understanding of these vital ecosystems. As Jim told me in our interview on the picnic table in his beautiful backyard, the past three decades have seen substantial shifts in plant taxonomy, driven by advances in DNA barcoding and a heightened awareness of the impact of invasive species. This new guide aimed to present up-to-the-date information on plant habitats, distributions, and conservation statuses, ensuring that readers are equipped with the latest insights into the flora of coastal British Columbia. With over 500 pages of detailed descriptions and stunning photographs, this guide is designed for a broad audience, from seasoned botanists to casual nature enthusiasts. Jim's commitment to educating others about the intricate relationships between plants and their environments shines throughout this work. As he notes, the most effective way to learn about plants is through exploration and plain curiosity, which makes this guide an essential tool for anyone eager to delve into the rich botanical tapestry of coastal British Columbia.
15: Okay, the new book that we've written is to replace the original Plants of Coastal British Columbia that came out over 30 years ago. And a lot has changed since then, so we wanted to update the information, also include more of the flowering plants, or the so-called vascular plants, the ones that have conducting tissue, and then because a new guide incorporating the taxonomic changes, the changes in names,

0: that has been changing as well. And then sort of overarching everything is climate change,
1: yeah.
0: Especially climate warming. And we tried to incorporate that into the book as much as possible. It's pointless to try and predict what's going to happen.
1: Right, yeah.
0: But it's already happening. Yeah. The impacts of resource use, in particular forestry, are everywhere in this coastal region. And so we discuss things like vanishing old growth, big treed old growth, mm-hmm. and the industrialization of the forest landscape, converting huge areas that once were covered with forests that were, 300 years old, and now being replaced by young forests that aren't allowed to get older than 70 years because mm-hmm. they're managed on a short rotation. So that's a massive change. Even though it's still a forested landscape, it's not the same sort of stuff.
1: Mm-hmm.
0: Another advantage to a new book, not just updating an old one, the photographs are so much better now. Yeah. But yeah, the photographs are fabulous. In fact, that's one of the big accomplishments of our work over the years in working with the Forest Service. I'm talking about Andy and I. We were able to clue a whole generation of foresters into plants mm-hmm. and what they could tell them about the ecosystem, along with just foresters, there's the public.
2: Over 3 decades, this field guide has become an essential companion for naturalists, educators, and enthusiasts alike. Like Sibyl Huesler, a former professional forester and research scientist whose work addresses the dynamics and diversity of plant communities and ecosystems. I met Sibyl at her lovely home in Smithers to discuss her review and the way that she's used the book as a naturalist and professional.
1: When the book came out, Plants of Coastal British Columbia...
3: 1994.
1: And you wrote a review.
3: Yeah, I wrote a review. And, I knew most of the authors, so it wasn't, independent. I don't remember if someone asked me or if I just thought, I should write a review. I think that's the case.
1: Uh-huh.
3: We have a group, a botany group that goes places, and we went to Haida Gwaii. And the book had just come out. And so I just took this book on the trip. We all go and we botanize for 3 or 4 days. And so we were all over Haida Gwaii. And normally I would come with this whole suitcase full of all the old plant books that you needed to figure out what was out there. Because, let's go around here. Because there wasn't one book.
1: Yeah.
3: And it was just wonderful. It worked out great. I guess I wrote a fairly positive review.
1: Yeah.
3: And stuff you find was in here, which the other books, you'd get a small book and it would just cover the main really common stuff, which we all know anyways.
1: Mm-hmm.
3: The ones that are harder, you wouldn't be able to do. Or then you would bring all the volume 1 to 12.
1: Mm-hmm.
3: And, you couldn't take them out in the woods with you. You'd have to do it all at night. So, great book.
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2: Yeah. There you go. One, two. One, two.
3: Are you feeling blue? 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Then Seaford's Blues Bayou is for you.

Nearly 30 million chickens are raised on Canadian farms each year for eggs, and most spend their entire lives confined to small wire cages, causing injury, stress, and suffering. 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

0: don't really like this thunderstorm happening, but it sounds like the blues are playing. 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
1: Like I said, your poor heart's dead, there's no love left inside.
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She says she likes guitar. Now we're standing in the street, laughing at the flashy cars and drunk celebrities. Jackie said keep drinking with blushing rosy cheeks.

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You can hear us anywhere from the campus on the hill to barely the edge of the suburbs of Prince George. Unless the CRTC approves our application to upgrade our broadcast range to 1,000 watts, then you can hear us all the way to Vanderhoof.

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Their whole life's a compromise. Desk jobs, deadlines, getting drunk.

0: Music on the Mountain Festival is a multiple-day community event featuring bands and acts from across the country. The festival will take place between July 31st and August 2nd at Nuncobun, also known as Stewart Lake. Tickets are 100% by donation, so join them as they enjoy a weekend of music, art, family, and community.
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Hey, this is Paul Cognello from Montreal. 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

Saw you standing there and my heart just flew. Baby, you smiled so bright and lit my way. The first time I saw you

0: Hey there, Prince George. I'm Andrew Shaver, host of When We Wake. Andrew, who? When We What? I know. I'm new here at CFUR, so thanks for having me. Speaking of, when do you have me? 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